that's supposed to be doing that? Okay, sorry. Okay, we're starting now.

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One headphone off. Mariah Carey, Chris

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1: Elon Musk, the newest trillionaire, thinks he can kill our people and damage our land. He thinks his money and his power can make us quit. And y'all, he thought wrong!
0: As the backlash against AI data centers grows across the country, we'll speak with Tennessee State Rep. Justin Pearson. He just won the Democratic primary in Memphis for a House seat after helping lead the resistance against Elon Musk's massive Colossus data centers there. He's running in a district recently redrawn by Republicans after the Supreme Court significantly weakened the Voting Rights Act. Then to Detroit, Michigan, where Democratic Socialist Donovan McKinney defeated an incumbent Democratic congressman in a major victory for progressives on a platform to get money out of politics and in favor of Medicare for all. And finally, American Doctor, a new documentary about three American doctors who risked their lives to volunteer in Gaza.
2: As a Jewish physician, I knew nothing about Gaza. Like most Americans, I thought everybody out here were nothing but terrorists because that's what I was told.
3: I'm not Israeli. I'm not Palestinian. I'm not Christian. I'm not Muslim. I'm not Jewish. I don't really have any connection to it. But as an American, I just don't want my government involved in crimes.
4: I'm a Palestinian. I'm not a spokesperson. I'm a human being. I'm a U.S. doctor who wants to see babies like my babies not be killed anymore.
0: We'll speak to Dr. Thayer Ahmed and Dr. Feroz Sidwa, plus Posey Tang, the director of American Doctor. All that and more coming up. Welcome to Democracy Now!, democracynow.org, The War and Peace Report. I'm Amy Goodman. The U.S. strikes on several fishing boats near Ecuador's Galapagos Islands earlier this year were part of a secret operation conducted by the Central Intelligence Agency, the CIA. That's according to The Washington Post, which spoke to a source anonymously. One of the boats disappeared January 20th, along with eight of its crew members who are presumed dead, according to the United Nations. Survivors of two other vessels that came under attack in March said they were abducted by U.S. forces, hooded, cuffed, and tortured aboard a ship before being taken to El Salvador. No U.S. government agencies claim responsibility for those strikes, which the Washington Post reports are separate from the Trump administration's publicly acknowledged strikes on boats off the Caribbean and Pacific. The Pentagon has provided no evidence for its claims the boats were carrying drugs. More than 200 people have been killed in the U.S. strikes since September. Meanwhile, U.S. Southern Command and Panama have concluded Panamax 2026, a series of war games involving at least 17 other countries from across the Americas. It was the first time joint U.S. military exercises took place in Panama since 2012. In Gaza, Israeli attacks killed two Palestinians and injured several others Thursday with reports of airstrikes, mortar attacks, and live fire. The strikes came as human rights groups warned Israel is conducting a massive effort to clear tens of thousands of tons of rubble from the Gaza Strip. The debris resulted from Israel's near-daily attacks on Gaza since October 2023, which have killed at least 73,000 Palestinians. Some of the rubble is from cemeteries and other locations where human remains are known to exist, leading human rights groups to accuse Israel of attempting to erase evidence of war crimes. In the occupied West Bank, Israeli settlers are continuing to besiege the Palestinian village of Kusra, with Israeli soldiers stopping activists from bringing in aid. Among those who've come under attack is a Palestinian-American. That prompted rare criticism from U.S. Ambassador to Israel Mike Huckabee, who called the siege a horrific act of terror. A top humanitarian official at the UN said this week conditions in the West Bank have reached a breaking point. In southern Lebanon, Israeli Defense Minister Israel Katz vowed Wednesday his forces would maintain their occupation indefinitely.
5: We will clear this area and ensure the security of the residents of the north, and under no circumstances will we withdraw from security zones, not in Lebanon, not in Syria, and not in Gaza.
0: Katz's remarks came after Lebanese Prime Minister Nawaf Salam said Israel's demolition of homes in southern Lebanon represented a serious violation of international law. Iran's military has rejected the Trump administration's claims that ships are freely passing through the Strait of Hormuz, saying no one can pass without Iran's permission. This comes as the Pentagon's announced it'll send a new aircraft carrier to the Middle East to replace the USS Abraham Lincoln amidst reports of deteriorating conditions aboard the vessel. The USS George Washington is set to relieve the Lincoln, which has been deployed for over 8 months. On Thursday, Defense Secretary Pete Hegseth dismissed reports in Stars and Stripes and the Military Times about a growing mental health crisis aboard the Lincoln, where sailors face moldy showers, backed up plumbing, shortages of nutritious food, toiletries and other supplies. Despite Hegseth's denials, a U.S. official confirmed a sailor jumped overboard from the Lincoln in early August, saying the person was quickly rescued. The sailor had missed the birth of his daughter 5 months ago and reportedly complained to higher ups about mental health challenges before attempting suicide. On Thursday, the Senate Veterans Affairs Committee's top Democrat, Senator Richard Blumenthal, demanded answers and called for a federal investigation into the problems aboard the Lincoln, which hasn't docked in close to 7 months. The New York Times reports the Trump administration carried out an expansive surveillance program targeting left-leaning groups in Minnesota, infiltrating group chats, spying on meetings at libraries and churches, and secretly obtaining financial records of organizations that were never accused of crimes. Among groups targeted were labor unions, including the Communications Workers of America, the SEIU, and the AFL-CIO, and climate activists with Sunrise Movement. The massive spying operation began last winter as hundreds of thousands of Minnesotans joined protests demanding an end to a violent mass deportation campaign by ICE and other federal agencies. Government documents reveal DHS characterized the protesters as violent opportunists and agitators, unquote, alleging they were involved in a widespread conspiracy. The surveillance operation arose from a White House directive known as National Security Presidential Memo, NSPM 7, which identifies a potential domestic terrorist as someone expressing anti-Christian, anti-capitalism or anti-American views. The civil liberties advocacy group Defending Rights and Dissent called the surveillance a, quote, disturbing, invasive and utterly unjustifiable attack on freedom of expression and political dissent. Democratic Senator Chris Van Hollen responded, saying, quote, these are the actions of an authoritarian state. In New Jersey, ICE has confirmed the death of a third immigrant in Newark that was first disclosed by Democratic Congressmember Rob Menendez. Jose Chajon Raxon from Guatemala reportedly suffered what appeared to be seizures and later died at the hospital, according to DHS. Chajon Raxon was detained at the privately run ICE jail known as Delaney Hall after being arrested July 18th. ICE claimed he was released from custody 4 days later, but provided no further details. ICE previously failed to notify of his death due to a new policy that no longer requires the agency to report on deaths that occur within 30 days after an immigrant is released from custody, even if he is released into a hospital. This is the third reported death connected to Delaney Hall since December, as prisoners and advocates have widely condemned chronic medical neglect inside the jail. Nationwide, more than 50 immigrants have died in ICE custody since Trump returned to office. In related news, in Washington state, Over 140 immigrants are entering the third day of a hunger strike at the notorious Northwest Detention Center in Tacoma, Washington. That's according to the advocacy group La Resistencia, which confirmed the action began August 11th. Among their demands is proper medical care, as several prisoners with broken or dislocated bones reportedly have not received treatment. Northwest and Delaney Hall are both operated by the for-profit private prison company, Geo Group. In Texas, bulldozers have rolled into Big Bend National Park to tear down portions of the environmental landmark as part of the Trump administration's $46.5 billion effort to expand a massive border wall and other security infrastructure along the border with Mexico. Protesters gathered Thursday at Big Bend seeking to block construction of the wall after the Department of Homeland Security waived requirements that federal contractors comply with a broad slate of environmental laws, including the Endangered Species Act. Meanwhile, in southern Arizona, a protest camp predominantly led by queer and femme activists continues in the small border town of Lochiel to prevent the destruction of a grove of ancient cottonwood trees that federal contractors plan to destroy as they race to build another portion of Trump's border barrier with Mexico at a cost of about $500 million. Ukraine's proposed a deal with Russia that would see both sides halt attacks on civilian ships in the Black Sea. Reuters reports the offer came as part of an effort to reopen a crucial grain corridor amidst warnings that the attacks are driving up global food prices, which are already at their highest level since early 2023. The United Nations reports more civilians were killed or injured in Ukraine in July than in any month since Russia's full-scale invasion, with at least 437 deaths and over 2,600 injuries in Ukraine in July. Poland's prime minister says authorities have arrested a Russian national who is preparing to assassinate a Ukrainian-American citizen in Warsaw. Donald Tusk called it Russia's first attempted attack on a U.S. citizen in a NATO country. In Tokyo, the Japanese prime minister Thursday blasted Vladimir Putin over the Russian president's first ever visit to the disputed Kuril Islands. It's one of four islands claimed by both Russia and Japan.
6: This latest visit to Ituri by the incumbent president of Russia runs contrary to Japan's consistent position regarding the northern territories. Furthermore, it hurts the feelings of the Japanese people and is absolutely unacceptable.
0: Meanwhile, President Trump shared a video on Instagram Thursday showing former U.S. Marine Robert Gilman aboard a plane with Trump's special envoy Steve Witkoff following Gilman's release from Russian custody. He'd been jailed by Russia for over 4 years. Here in the U.S., Indiana's governor has declared a statewide disaster emergency and deployed the National Guard following severe storms that brought what officials called a once-in-a-millennium, once-in-a-thousand-year flooding event. More rain is expected this week in Indiana and neighboring Illinois, which also suffered flooding. Some 36 million people across the Midwest were under flood alerts Thursday. A federal judge has dismissed the Trump administration's lawsuit accusing Harvard University of failing to combat anti-Semitism on campus. The government had argued the university failed to protect Jewish community members during campus protests over Harvard's ties to Israel's assault on Gaza and Israel's occupation of Palestinian territories. A U.S. district judge in Massachusetts called incidents of anti-Semitism, quote, isolated and episodic. The Congressional Black Caucus is calling on the Department of Justice to investigate the mysterious death of Nolan Wells, an 18-year-old black college athlete whose body was found in July on a barrier island in Mississippi. Wells vanished after taking a boat to the island with a group of white friends over the July 4th holiday. His body was recovered several days later. Authorities say Wells may have accidentally drowned, but his family has questioned the official story in part because Wells' cell phone was found not with his body, but in the possession of one of his friends who returned home. This is Georgia Democratic Congress member Lucy McBath.
7: This brings back so many vivid memories for me and my own family, having lost Jordan to unnecessary gun violence in November 2012, Black Friday, simply because he was black and playing loud music in his car. And so here we are again today, here for the loss of another black young man in our community. And we find ourselves asking the same questions.
0: And in Washington, D.C., the board of directors for the Kennedy Center for the Performing Arts has voted to once again inscribe Donald Trump's name on the building and to shutter it for 2 years, allegedly to make renovations to the performing arts institution. Thursday's vote by Trump-picked board comes despite a federal judge's order barring closure of the Kennedy Center and ordering the Trump administration to remove Trump's name from the building. Meanwhile, Senate Democrats are seeking an audit of spending on the White House East Wing and Ballroom after the Washington Post reported the Trump administration plans to spend at least $900 million on new construction. When Trump announced his plans to build a ballroom last year, he repeatedly promised the project would be funded entirely by private donors. And those are some of the headlines. This is Democracy Now!, democracynow.org, the War and Peace Report. I'm Amy Goodman. We begin today's show looking at the Democratic primary win of State Representative Justin Pearson, who's running to represent part of Memphis in the recently redrawn 9th Congressional District of Tennessee. Pearson won the Democratic House primary after running a campaign focused in part on opposing the unchecked growth of AI infrastructure, particularly Elon Musk's massive supercomputer data centers known as Colossus 1 and Colossus 2 in the Memphis area. Justin Pearson is known for his work as an environmental justice organizer and advocate. He gained national prominence 3 years ago when he was expelled from the Tennessee House for protesting Republicans' inaction on gun control. He was then voted back in. For decades, Memphis, the most populous city in Shelby County, formed the base of its own congressional district. Now the county is split among three districts that extend outward from the city. The majority black city was so-called cracked by Republican officials following a Supreme Court ruling that weakened the Voting Rights Act. Pearson's victory happened to fall on the 61st anniversary of the signing of the Voting Rights Act on August 6, 1965. Justin Pearson's district is currently represented by a Democrat, Steve Cohen, who's retiring. But the district now leans Republican. Pearson's opponent in November is Republican State Senator Brent Taylor, who's endorsed by President Trump. Justin Pearson will join us in a minute. But first, let's turn to his recent remarks at the Democratic convention in Texas.
8: So if the Republican Party is going to be the party licking the boot of the billionaires who are taking our land, polluting our water, and taking our jobs, then let us be the party of the working class in rural, suburban, and urban America alike. If the Republican Party is going to be the party of AI taking away our jobs, the party of corporate handouts and blank checks for foreign wars, let us be the party to deliver an increase to the minimum wage. Let us be the party to deliver universal health care. Let us be the party to deliver a federal jobs guarantee so Americans can put food on their table and a roof over their head. And let us be the party that demands a moratorium on data centers be passed by the United States Congress. If Republicans are going to be the party of big tech, big oil, big pharma, and big tobacco, giving tax breaks to the billionaires, let us be the party of the farmer and the factory worker, the nurse and the nail tech, the innovator and the immigrant. Let us be the party of the people. The people who still believe. The people who still hope. The people who still seek to make the American dream real in our lifetime.
0: That was Tennessee State Rep. and Democratic congressional candidate now, Justin Pearson, joining us today from Raleigh, North Carolina. Justin, welcome back to Democracy Now! Thank you so much for joining us. Congratulations on your victory. But this district is clearly changed. You won in a historically black majority district and the only Democratic district in Tennessee until it was redrawn in May. Can you talk about how you believe you won and this struggle across the country, across the political spectrum against data centers?
9: Yes, I believe that we won the Democratic nomination. And the reason we're going to win the general election is because we're focusing on the issues that people care about here in the state of Tennessee and honestly all across the country. Costs are too high. Gas is too expensive. Groceries are too high. People need access to health care. And people don't want toxic data centers polluting the air that they breathe. And so those are the issues that we're focusing on. Pass Medicare for all, increase the minimum wage, tax the billionaires, and make sure that we stop toxic data centers from popping up in our communities, whether they be in Memphis, Tennessee, or in Lawrenceburg, Tennessee. And we're finding Democrats, Republicans, and independents are all supporting that message because we believe that the best days for Tennessee are still ahead of us.
0: So tell us about Colossus 1 and Colossus 2, owned by Elon Musk. Explain how they were established there and what you're trying to do.
9: Yeah, Elon Musk and his company's pollution are killing our community. These data centers are intended to replace our jobs. There's no benefit to everyday working class people. It's only to the benefit of the billionaire class. 3 miles away from my wife and I's home is his first data center. He has built two more data centers in Memphis and Shelby County. And one he just announced that he built without even telling the public that he was doing so. So our community was again taken advantage of. And currently he's operating 59 gas turbines out of North Mississippi that are illegally polluting our air in violation of the Clean Air Act. And the Department of Justice recently has enjoined into a lawsuit asking that they be allowed to continue to violate the Clean Air Act, pollute our air, because Grok and XAI, Elon Musk company, is being used as a part of the Iran war, a war which they said they'd already won a year ago. And so this company and this man don't care about our people, don't care about Tennesseans. And across the country, what we are seeing is folks rising up against the billionaire class. And these are Republicans, Democrats, and independents, all a part of our coalition, who are saying, I understand now, it's not a fight of right versus left. It's a fight of those who are at the top and the rest of us.
0: How did these Colossus 1 and 2 data centers, how did they get approved?
9: Yeah. The first thing, the Shelby County Health Department refused to follow their mandate from the Environmental Protection Agency to protect our air quality, and they allowed them to illegally pollute for an entire year without a permit. And then the Environmental Protection Agency went back and said, you know what, they should have gotten a permit for that. Despite that being the case, they went to Mississippi, and the Mississippi Department of Environmental Quality again has allowed them to violate the Clean Air Act and not follow the EPA's own rulings. We also had local folks, the mayor of Memphis, the mayor of South Haven, Mississippi, both have capitulated to Elon Musk and these companies, allowing them to really kill and to hurt our communities. We have research from Harvard professors that dozens of people are going to prematurely die. But it's the failure of democratic institutions, lowercase d, of elected officials, of regulatory agencies, allowing these billionaires and these billion-dollar corporations to exploit us, the more vulnerable communities, because historically, Valero Energy Corporation, Nucor Steel Corporation, the Tennessee Valley Authority have been able to do that in these communities. Which are working class black communities in Memphis, working class white communities in South Haven. But that's what I think people are responding to, a need for our democratic institutions to actually stand up and to fight for our people. And before it was popular 2 years ago, that's what I was fortunate to be able to do in Westwood, in Boxtown. And that's what I'm going to do in the United States Congress, to protect all of our communities, to fight for all of us, to have the human right to clean air and clean water.
0: So in a moment, we're going to speak with Donovan McKinney, a DSA candidate who won in Michigan. One of his issues was gun control. As you are well known for as a state representative, you were expelled from the state House of Representatives for leading a fight against the gun lobby and raising questions about gun violence, though you were Memphis voted you back in. Can you talk about what you're calling for now in that area?
9: Absolutely. We need to mandate that everyone who has a firearm actually has a permit. In the state of Tennessee, it's a permitless carry state, and there are several states that are like that. And most reasonable gun owners believe that you need to have a permit to carry a firearm. And in our state, 70% of people agree with that. The reality is the number one cause of death for a child under the age of 18 in the United States of America, whether they're in Detroit with Congressman McKinney or they're in Memphis in Shelby County, is that gun injuries are the most significant cause of death. And it doesn't have to be that way. And I'm willing to stand up to the National Rifle Association. I've done it once. I'll do it in the United States Congress, because all of our community deserve to be safe. All of our schools and our teachers deserve to be safe. And reasonable people want common sense laws that are going to protect and save our lives. And that's what we need in Tennessee. And that's what we need across this country.
0: Justin Pearson, you previously helped lead a fight against $2 billion oil companies that wanted to build a pipeline through southwest Memphis that threatened groundwater and would seize land owned by some residents since the abolition of slavery in 1865. A film about the fight was called This Is Not a Drill. This is the trailer. You're in it.
10: Pipeline companies usually win.
11: I was threatened. People ran me off the road.
10: They think they're going to be able to come here and do whatever it is they wish without us fighting back.
12: These companies, they've got their narrative.
13: We've got a different narrative.
12: A narrative powered by the voices of ancestors.
14: We have to stop the continued expansion of fossil fuel infrastructure.
10: We learned the risk. Cancer was 4.1 times greater in southwest Memphis.
15: We have to save Louisiana in order to save this planet.
12: We find them guilty of environmental racism.
16: She is never going to stop.
12: Shackles can be broken together.
10: This has been the fight of my life.
17: So you feel like the safety of the world is in my hands?
18: Kind of.
12: We will fight for it. We will win.
0: The trailer for This Is Not a Drill that focuses on three activists, one of them, Justin Pearson. Now he has just won the Democratic primary for Congress. You won that, Justin Pearson, on August 6th, on the 61st anniversary of the Voting Rights Act, at a time when your district was redistricted, condemned by the NAACP and other groups around the country. We played that clip because we wanted to talk about this history you have of activism and now how you plan in this, what's believed now to be a red district, though it was a majority black district before redistricting. What's your strategy going into the general election against a Trump-supported Republican candidate?
9: Yeah, our strategy is the same as it was when we were fighting those $2 billion corporations. People power. It's believing that people who volunteer, people who donate, those who are given $31, those 55,000 people who are individual contributors, those who are knocking doors and making phone calls, is more powerful than the president of the United States, president of the United States, and an entrenched status quo that is bent on making sure that

0: responsibility. This is the time to fight for the country that we deserve.
1: Tennessee State Representative Justin J. Pearson from Memphis and Shelby County. He just won the Democratic primary for Congress in Tennessee's 9th Congressional District, certainly a race we will continue to follow. Coming up, we go to Detroit to speak with Michigan State Rep Donovan McKinney. He won the Democratic primary for Congress on a campaign to get money out of politics and for Medicare for all. Stay with us.

0: Crying in the Streets, rendition of Zeeshan B in our Democracy Now! Studio. This is Democracy Now!, democracynow.org. Michigan made national headlines last week with the wins of progressive Democrats up and down the ballot in this battleground state. Dr. Abdul Al-Sayed won the Democratic primary for Senate. He joined us on Democracy Now! Last week. Check it out at democracynow.org. Our next guest is Democratic Socialist State Representative Donovan McKinney. He defeated two-term Democratic Congress member Sri Thenadar in the House primary to represent parts of Detroit and Wayne County. McKinney won on a platform to get corporate money out of politics, support for Medicare for all, and ending military aid to Israel, among other issues. In the general election, Donovan McKinney will face Republican nominee T.P. Nikoriak. In a press release after his victory, McKinney said, quote, "Today we showed why being always with the people is more than a slogan. It's a roadmap for the Democratic Party on how to move forward to defeat the fascism and divisiveness harming our country and to deliver the leadership the mighty 13th deserves," he said. McKinney took no corporate PAC money. His campaign was supported by the Justice Democrats, Working Families Party, DSA, and labor unions, including SEIU and National Nurses United. This is Donovan McKinney speaking alongside Senator Bernie Sanders and Senate candidate Abdul Al-Sayed on the Fighting Oligarchy Tour in Detroit in May about what it'll take to win Medicare for All.
1: We can't get any of this. Things that our communities, the people we love, absolutely deserve, unless we do something great, which is to get all big corporate money out of our politics. And when you guys send us to D.C. and Congress, as a nice congressman, I promise you this, on day one, I will sign on to the effort that Bernie Sanders, Congresswoman Summer Lee, they're leading the fight to overturn Citizens United. We can do that.
0: That's Michigan State Representative Donovan McKinney, who won the Democratic congressional primary, joining us now. Welcome to Democracy Now! Congratulations on your victory. What do you attribute it to, Donovan? You're 34 years old.
2: Yes. Thank you, Amy, and just the whole show for having me. You know, we built the biggest and baddest coalition in the country. I've been quoted on saying that, but it's so true. From our labor unions, shout out to UAW, SEIU, the National Nurses United, our building trades. For those folks who don't know, we're the only

0: non-incumbent candidate that was running for federal office in Michigan. They got endorsed by the whole AFL-CIO, so that's pretty much all the unions. And then, our congressional members, from Bernie Sanders to Summer Lee, Rashida Tlaib, some of our CBC members to, the local, like, folks, right? Our mayors, our city council folks, to even our most progressive organizations endorsed us, our faith leaders. And people have come together and realized that our district deserves better. And that's why we attributed our win. It was God first and foremost, but it was the people on the ground that helped us get across the finish line.
1: So talk about number one, we were just talking with Justin Pearson, who's fighting the data centers. You've joined politicians across the country calling for a moratorium on data centers. What's happening in Michigan?
0: Yeah, so for those folks who don't know about the data center fight, data centers have been around for decades now, actually. But this is the first time that they're building at mass scale, like these big mega sites. And so, as a state rep myself, we put some guardrails in the legislation, even though it was watered down because, groups like Meta and, Google that came in, flooded dollars to our elected officials to water down our legislation. But in Michigan, we put some protections in there. Doesn't necessarily go far enough, but at least we have some guardrails on there saying that if you take taxpayer dollars or if you've taken our tax credits here in our state, then you have to create a closed loop system and protecting people's water and their electrical grid. But it doesn't go far enough. And so we're joining folks like Rep Pearson down there in Tennessee and other folks across the nation on a moratorium because, in reality, there's states that either don't have any laws on the books, have weak laws on the books. And in reality, what's happening is these big corporations are coming in, bullying our local communities. I mean, I've seen it. They come in and say, hey, we're going to do this. You can't tell us what to do. And they just, ravish our communities. I know folks that are living in neighborhoods right now, Amy, that they turn on a faucet and nothing comes out of it. Not necessarily in Michigan, but in other parts of the country. And so we do need a moratorium, but in reality, we need to make sure that these are union jobs and that, like, at the end of the day, people's environmental justice is protected.
1: And can you talk about Mop Up Michigan, which,
0: Yeah.
1: go ahead, and what it stands for and the major utility there?
0: Yeah, so Mop Up Michigan is money out of politics. It stemmed from the legislation that myself and State Rep Dylan Wegela created last term, and we reintroduced it earlier this term, which is called Taking Back Our Power. Essentially, what it does is it bars a lot of our utility companies and our insurance companies, our corporate monopolies, from giving money to our elected officials in any capacity, whether it's a straight-up campaign contribution or to, shell organizations like C4s and C3s that are associated with the politician. And so what happens is we couldn't get a hearing in a Democratic trifecta last term that we had, or earlier this term with split government. So what happened is, Amy, people on the ground, organizations on the ground got fed up. And so they took our legislation and created a ballot initiative. Those folks collected over 600,000 signatures statewide. And by the grace of God, literally about 2 weeks ago or so, the State Board of Canvassers here in Michigan agreed to green light it on this year's November ballot. And once it gets on this year's November ballot, it's going to pass with probably 80% of the vote, because no matter if you're a Democrat, independent, Republican, it doesn't matter what your political affiliation is, we can all agree that corporate influence in our politics is just too much.
1: What does it mean to you to be a democratic socialist? And do you see yourself? I mean, something like five democratic socialists have won their primaries now. The significance of this, and not only are you taking on a Republican candidate in your district, but do you see yourself taking on the democratic establishment?
0: Yeah, so listen, I'm currently running to represent the fifth poorest congressional district in the country. Fifth poorest. And I have a diverse district. But Detroit is the blackest and poorest major city in all of America. And what I hear that's top of mind for my residents is that at the end of the day, no matter if they live in inner city Detroit or they live in a suburb downriver in my district, that they're having tough times to make ends meet. And so democratic socialism to me is, and how I define politics, is the redistribution of resources. That's it. And so I'm a big believer. You should be able to work one full-time job to not only make ends meet, but have disposable income, benefits to take care of your family, and a retirement to look forward to. I think that's the American dream. That's what most folks want to be able to do. But right now, folks are working 2-3 jobs, not even making ends meet, not even scraping by. I got seniors on fixed income. All they get from Social Security is $900 a month, and their rent is going up, their utility bills are skyrocketing, their out-of-pocket costs because of the Republican shenanigans with Trump and HR1, the one big ugly bill that they passed, the implementation of that. It's taking people's resources, whether it's food assistance and healthcare. So they got to spend a lot of money to do the doctor visits, to pay for life-saving medicine. And they have to make those decisions every single day, those tough decisions on how to live. And so for me, democratic socialism is about just that, working people, putting them first instead of spending money overseas for bombs and weapons and wars that, you know, we have no business being in, like Iran. We're spending $1 billion a day on average in Iran, Amy. And you're telling me people in my district can't get the resources they need? I don't think that's an America anybody wants to live in.
1: Finally, Medicare for all. You have Abdul Al-Sayed, a doctor who wrote the book Medicare for All,
0: yeah,
1: and you
0: did.
1: Made that a major component of your campaign.
0: Yeah. Yeah. So listen, Dr. Abdul Al-Sayed, me and him, he endorsed me. I endorsed him. We got the endorsements of, you know, UAW, Bernie Sanders, you name it, Summerlee, a lot of folks. And in reality, this is a coalition. You can't do it by yourself. So you need people in the legislature, in the House, but you need some folks in the Senate. And I'll tell you this, Amy, it's a couple times that I've been disappointed in my short life on this planet, 34 years. And, you know, I have a beautiful wife, 3 amazing children, ages 4 and younger. And what type of world are we going to leave them? And so that is my conscience. That is what's top of mind and forefront for me every single day. And I know Abdul and I, we're working for Medicare for All, because whether you have a pre-existing condition or not, you deserve to get the care you need, as well as getting all this money out of our politics. Because in reality, the reason why we can't get what we all deserve and what we all need and what we all want is because we're spending dollars to do these corporate subsidies with no end in sight. And so we have to provide that relief, and we got to help our working people, because in reality, they are struggling. I can't stress enough how many times I've had folks cry in my arms or telling me, Donovan, please do something. Please do something. And this is our opportunity to do it, and we're going to do it, and I'm so excited about it.
1: Donovan McKinney, I want to thank you for being with us. Now, a Michigan state representative has won the Democratic House primary in Detroit. We will continue to follow that race. Coming up, American Doctor, a new documentary about 3 U.S. doctors who risk their lives to volunteer in Gaza. Back in 30 seconds.

0: Bach by the Palestinian oud musician Huda Asfour in our Democracy Now! Studio. This is Democracy Now!, democracynow.org. I'm Amy Goodman. We end today's show looking at the new documentary, American Doctor. It tells the story of three U.S. doctors who volunteered in the besieged hospitals of Gaza, along with local medical staff who risked their lives on a daily basis to care for the sick and wounded. According to Palestinian officials, Israeli attacks have killed about 1,700 healthcare workers in Gaza since October 2023. American Doctor follows the orthopedic surgeon, Dr. Mark Perlmutter, the trauma surgeon, Dr. Feroz Sidwa from California, and the emergency physician from Chicago, Dr. Thayer Ahmed, who is Palestinian-American. This is the film's trailer. It begins with Dr. Ahmed.
1: I want to take you through what Gaza looks like when a hospital is totally overwhelmed. You're getting waves of patients. Who do you prioritize? When do you have to treat them? You got no pain medicine to give the people whose legs have been blown off.
2: Three surgeons all working on one little girl for, what, 2.5 hours? And she's probably going to lose her right leg, and her left arm.
3: And she's starting to wake up. Let's get her warm.
4: As a Jewish physician, I knew nothing about Gaza. Like most Americans, I thought everybody out here were nothing but terrorists because that's what I was told.
2: I'm not Israeli. I'm not Palestinian. I'm not Christian. I'm not Muslim. I'm not Jewish. I don't really have any connection to it. But as an American, I just don't want my government involved in crimes.
5: I'm a Palestinian. I'm not a spokesperson. I'm a human being. I'm a U.S. doctor who wants to see babies like my babies not be killed anymore.
6: What surprised me most was how the carnage was focused on journalists, healthcare workers, and children.
7: This bomb.
8: Where was that?
2: That bomb hit the building.
8: There was a 15-year-old kid ready for discharge that was incinerated.
2: And if I had gone down and been changing that kid's dressing, there would have been three bodies and I would have been one of them.
9: When they hit a hospital, that's a deep tragedy that people will feel in the community for the foreseeable future.
10: We're just asking that hospitals not be targeted. Why that conversation is derailed in the United States is beyond me.
2: We do not have to accept that as Americans. The United States could stop sending jet fuel, bombs, all sorts of weapons. This is a political problem. We need a political solution.
11: We're a good pair. You talk intelligently and I talk emotionally.
12: It's on us to make sure that their stories are told.
13: I couldn't go to Palestine.
14: I got rejected. And then I come back to the United States and get detained by the Department of Homeland Security.
15: This is what my tax dollars did. What your tax dollars did, what my neighbor's tax dollars did. They have the right to know the truth.
0: The trailer of the new film American Doctor, and this is a clip from the film featuring Dr. Thayer Ahmed.
1: And I want to just take you through what it looks like when a hospital gets targeted and attacked, because this has become a pattern when it comes to the Israeli military. This has become a behavior that they started in October of 2023 when they struck Al-Ma'madani Ahli Baptist Hospital. And when that happened and that there was no accountability, we saw that this became a series of events that attacked every hospital.
0: That was Dr. Thayer Ahmed in the new documentary, American Doctor, that's opening around the country, starting here in New York. Dr. Ahmed is joining us now from Chicago, along with Dr. Feroz Sidwa from Stockton, California, also featured in the film, and the film's director, Po C. Tang. We welcome you all. An astounding film. And this is your directorial debut, isn't it, Po?
16: It is, and I think I picked an easy subject.
0: Let's start with Dr. Thayer, who we just heard. I was just looking at the headlines this morning. Thousands of Palestinians in Gaza cannot get out right now. Thousands of cancer patients and chronically ill people. What is the number? Who has defined that and who is stopping them?
17: Yeah, the WHO tells us that there are 18,000 people that need urgent evacuation out of Gaza.
7: because of what we've seen portrayed in this film, the deliberate attack by the Israeli military on the hospital and healthcare infrastructure, the killing of over 1,700 healthcare workers, and the abduction of senior medical physicians. And, you know, Amy, one of the things that we're trying to push for here is a corridor that used to exist before October 7th. Palestinians in Gaza could go to Jerusalem and get treated by Palestinian doctors in the hospitals there or the West Bank. And the Israelis have refused to allow that corridor to work. And so instead, we are watching people on this list every day that we get messages about get their names scratched off because they have died. People with treatable cancers, kids who should be surviving, their parents are having to bury them in Gaza.
0: Po, talk about how you ended up making this film and focusing on these three men and, of course, through them, focusing on what is happening in Gaza.
16: Amy, you know, I was a journalist for a long time before I became a documentary filmmaker and producer. And it really was, it really cut deep as a former journalist to see my former colleagues at Al Jazeera English being targeted and executed. And then sitting and being situated in New York and hearing the deafening silence, I guess I didn't know what else to do. It was like a lot of deep despair. And then it came for the search on, like, okay, what can my contribution be? You know, as somebody who was a journalist, who was a documentary commissioner, who was an executive for a studio. So one thing, as a former studio executive, it wasn't lost on me that Americans like to watch medical dramas. Every year, you're going to see two or three, you know, and I'm a big fan of medical dramas, from The Pitt, going back to ER, going back to Grey's Anatomy. I love Scrubs. So there was something about doctors, hospitals, and human mortality. And I thought to myself, you know what? Maybe this is the way. Maybe we could make The Pitt. The difference is it's real and it's set in Gaza. And this is how we're going to bring Palestine back to the United States.
0: So, Poe, in the opening scene, we see you with Dr. Mark, with Dr. Perlmutter, and you are struggling with the question of whether or not to show the images of Palestinian children killed in Israeli airstrikes in Gaza. And Dr. Mark tells you Israel took away their dignity. Their bodies tell the story of this trauma, of this genocide. You're not doing them a service by not showing them.
16: You know, on that scene, it was one where...
0: You were at his home in North Carolina.
16: I was at his home in North Carolina. It's the second day of filming. And Mark is furious with me. And so that moment, I was really confronted by Mark. So what are you doing here? So why? What is the point of this film if you don't want to show this? And in all my years as a documentary commissioner and also as a journalist, you know, it's like... As filmmakers, as journalists, we always grapple with how much do we show? We show too much, it's gratuitous. People are going to turn away. They're not going to want to watch. They already don't want to see what's on the social media feeds. They don't want to follow. You show too little, it's a big disrespect because it's not real.
0: Let's go to Dr. Mark Perlmutter in a clip from American Doctor.
17: Do a thumbs up.
18: One at a time. Do a thumbs up. Each finger at a time.
17: Do a thumbs up.
19: There was a head. Yeah.
20: I think augmenting his EPL and giving him some wrist extension would, because if I hold his wrist in extension, he has meaningful digital extension. So he would be a wonderful candidate for tendon transfers.
19: This time.
20: Yeah, we can do it this machine.
21: He will reconnect the tendons so he can lift his wrist and thumb.
0: And this is Dr. Feroz Sidwa sitting here in New York in our studio, but from the clip from American Doctor, preparing to leave Gaza.
22: I'll see you soon, man. Thanks for everything. Send me a picture of your wedding, yeah?
19: Of course.
22: I'll see you
19: Thanks
22: soon.
19: To come here.
22: No. I hope I'll see you soon.
19: Thank you. Thank you.
22: No, thank you for everything, my friend. Nice to meet you, my friend. Thanks for everything. See you soon?
19: Inshallah.
22: Inshallah.
23: Was not prepared for this.
22: It's this weird thing that happens when you leave Gaza and you really feel like you have no right to leave.
0: So, Dr. Feroz Sidwa, that's you leaving Gaza. Talk about how you went to Gaza, the number of times you were there.
22: Yeah, so I went in March and April of 2024, and then again in March and April of 2025. That's that you're watching there. I tried to go again in November of 2025, but the Israeli military blocked me from entering. You know, between the two times, Gaza changed a lot. It actually got a lot, very significantly worse. The overcrowding was worse. The damage to the healthcare system was much worse. But yeah, the second time is when you see me in that clip.
0: And talk about why you chose to go to Gaza.
22: Well, you know, I don't have any ethnic or religious connection to the Middle East. My family's from a small minority in India and Pakistan. But I grew up in the United States. I was born here. I'm an American. And the United States is intimately involved in what's going on. We provide almost all of the weapons, all of the funding, the diplomatic support at the UN, stopping other countries from solving this issue, which is pretty easily solved. And I don't think Americans want to be doing that. I think that's why most of this is hidden from them. So I knew that by going there, I could, number one, provide medical care because I'm a trauma surgeon, so that's what I'm good at doing. But I could also bear witness, and then I could come back and try to tell people what was going on and try to change things.
0: And
22: if
0: you
22: we could.
0: Say, I don't feel I have the right to leave.
22: It's a very strange thing when you leave Gaza. You know, you almost. It seems like a moral or ethical obscenity that I just get to walk out of this place and these children otherwise have to live in this Hobbesian place where their parents' legs can be blown off or they can be kidnapped and tortured or they can be starved or they can, you know.
0: How many kids have died?
22: How many children have died in Gaza? The count from the Ministry of Health is 20,000. It's by my estimate, it's probably closer to 70,000, but that's...
0: So you get in twice. You're denied once. Dr. Thera Ahmed, you're Palestinian-American with the Palestinian-American Medical Association as well. You weren't able to get in as much.
3: Yeah, I've been denied five consecutive times, most recently
0: July
3: 29th. Because my parents and my grandparents are Palestinian. Because I am Palestinian, that is the reason that we are being rejected. There's a deliberate effort, Amy, to separate the West Bank from Jerusalem from Gaza. And the idea is to make sure that there can be no Palestine. And the way to do that is to make sure that this one people, this one land, cannot access each other. And that's something that we're seeing. And I obviously push back on that because what we saw in Gaza was a genocide unfold and ethnic cleansing. And what we're seeing in the West Bank right now is that same institution, that same military wreaking havoc on the people of Palestine. I mean, just last month, when I was in the West Bank working on a medical mission there, there was a seven-month-old, Sam Abu Haykal, driving with his parents in the car, going from Bethlehem to Hebron, a 10-15-minute drive. And an Israeli soldier shoots at the car, hitting Sam in the head. You know, his mom recently said that she's not even wiping his fingerprints from the oven. She can't bring herself to do that for her baby boy.
0: And who died.
3: Yeah, who died. He was killed. They had to bury him.
0: The final scene of the film is of Israel's double-tapped strike on Nasser Hospital. This was exactly a year ago in August, that killed at least 20 people, including five Palestinian journalists. Usama Masri, a photojournalist with Reuters, Mohammed Salama, a photojournalist with Al Jazeera, Mariam Abu Daka, a freelancer who worked with the Associated Press, Moaz Abu Taha, a photographer, and Middle East Eye freelancer Ahmed Abu Aziz. Talk about the significance of this moment. Were any of you there? And what it meant to hit the hospital. And then when people went to try to save these people who'd set up a camera, the journalists, they were hit.
3: Yeah, I mean, this is not something that is unique to Nasser specifically. That's the third or fourth time it's been attacked by the Israeli military. I was there one of the first times in January and February 2024 when the Israeli military surrounded, raided, and actually abducted Dr. Khaled Abusir, who's been on this program. And as well as multiple times afterwards when Feroz and Mark were actually there and it was hit
0: the building. You were at Nasser, just not then.
22: Not during that attack that you mentioned, but
0: before.
22: On March 23rd, yeah.
16: And speaking of, you know, like all the journalists that were killed on that stairwell, like that is where our team would transmit footage to us. So it's not like they're just attacking willy-nilly, you know. It's very concerted effort in targeting anywhere where journalists and are trying to transmit information and footage out to the rest of the world.
0: And you use much footage from Palestinians, right?
16: Absolutely.
0: On their iPhones, on their phones.
16: Yeah. No, actually not. Actually,
0: no?
16: We were relying on a cinematographer, a director of photography by the name of Ibrahim Al-Otla. There were two of our colleagues, Ibrahim and our co-producer, Mohammed Sawaf. So much of what you see in the film, it's a credit to them and also because of their sacrifice of how much they want it out in the world.
0: And before we go, both of you doctors have a pin on Free Dr. Hussam Abu Safia. In this last 30 seconds, talk about, you know, the former head of Kamel Adwan, the pediatric hospital, Dr. Thayer, you knew him.
3: I mean, this is somebody who has been abducted, is in prison without charge, is being tortured. His lawyer thinks that he is on the brink of death, and his family continues to ask the world to stand up. He's one of 14 senior Palestinian medical doctors who should be in Gaza leading the recovery and reconstruction, and instead they're being beaten to death
0: Where
3: by Israeli soldiers. He's in an underground prison in Israel, one that was shut down previously and reopened for this specific purpose.
0: We're going to leave it there, but people can see this film all over the country. Poe, where?
16: We're kicking off in New York, and then we go to L.A., San Francisco, and then it's going to be in 77 theaters across U.S. and Canada. And I will say, like, before we began, we did not ever think that, you know, a film like this could go mainstream. But now we have, and so we hope people will be able to watch it.
0: Poe C. Tang, first-time director of this incredible documentary, American Doctor, and Dr. Feroz Sidwa and Dr. Thayer Ahmed, thank you so much. I'm Amy Goodman. Thanks for joining us.
4: Fella in the picture. He live in a cave. Dog man.

say something to the machine. And it's like this. I was writing to someone about how I wanted to do this thing. And I thought about how I want to live as well. And what I wrote was, I will not be safe. I will be magical. I will be open and true and good. It will be the sound of me being magical. I will be incomplete. I will not be safe. Love is not safe. Courage is not safe. I have the greatest gift of all to give. It's my love. It's the best thing in the world. And even though it doesn't need to be received for it to be so great, I will not be sheltered even by this fact. I will not choose cynicism or take it up on its delicious and bitter offer that is so comforting and familiar and final and fatalistic. I won't lean on promises nor denials I do not have the answer. I won't compose an ending to defend myself from blistering rays of hope. And I won't hide behind a matchstick of a sweet little word either. I will be naked like water. It's the worst place to be. It's the best place to be. It's where we are anyway. I will be there. I am there. I will be.

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O God, may there be peace and love and perfection throughout all creation. O God, may there be peace and love and perfection throughout all creation.

Mic check, one, two. One, two, one, two, one, two. Welcome along, people. This is the Music of Color Morning Show live here on Radio Blau. My name is Ra. Gonna be hosting the show for the next 2 hours. Time to wake up. Time to get started.

And just now you heard music by Alice Coltrane called The Sun. Perfect opener for another hot day in Leipzig. And right about now, Idris Mohammed with Peace of Mind. And that's how we kick things off this morning. Welcome, welcome.

As I said earlier, this one, Idris Mohammed, Peace of Mind, taken from probably my favorite album by Idris Mohammed, Power of Soul, which also contains one of my favorite songs, Lauren's Dance. Definitely something you heard a lot in the morning show before. But all offerings on there, definitely great, great music.

hope you had a good breakfast. I woke up in time to replenish, re-nourish a little bit. Had really tasty watermelon. And a couple of good hours of sleep. I've been really longing for that. So energy is good, vibe is right. And in today's show you can expect a lot of hip-hop inspired sounds. And of course much more. Time to lock in.

Yes, my people, you just heard a little triplet of songs dedicated to the solar eclipse we just had a couple of days ago. Actually, the total solar eclipse. It was a partial solar eclipse, right? Anyway, the solar eclipse in Leo. The sky's most powerful reset. And I hope you aligned with the energy and frequency. Definitely a special moment.

Shoutout to Joy. Yes, Joy, Joy, Joy, Joy, Joy, Joy, Joy. In the end, it's still gratitude that remains. Out to everybody that listens. All my friends and family. Much love to Vivi. Guten Morgen an Tali. Hello Julian. Out to Jesse. Big up Naomi, good morning. Shout out Maya. Big up Zay. Everybody who is up and tuned in. Out to Hannah who says Rage, Grief and Morning Show.

You got dreams? Take your dreams off of the shelf. 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

0: your dreams. Off of the shelf, these dreams are your wealth.
1: I've been thinking about the lyrics of this one a lot. Very important message by Laraji.

0: it's Radio Blau. And you already know, it's the Music of Color Morning Show right here. If you are listening, don't be afraid and get in touch. Always looking forward to give some shoutouts to my sweet, sweet listeners. This one going out to Matete. Großen Shoutout an Emilia. Big up Lexi. Hey Amia.
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0: Shoutout an Mayra. 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Out to the Aphrodisiac. Und die Pastiche Crew.
1: Bop, bop, bop, bop.
0: Yes, my people. We have to remember to hold on. Especially in these times.

And this is how we continue. As I said before, a lot of hip-hop inspired sounds for today's show. Hope it allows you to feel good.

to everybody requesting track IDs, of course, the last one, Holly Cook, Keep On Holding On. And this one right now, Adia Stuck.

And of course, just like last week, lots of summery sounds again. Summertime is here. And this a little something by the main man and legend J-Rock from his Whatever You Call Them release.

Speaking of reality. VVND, I demand a report when you're back. Also about breakfast, I do miss papaya for breakfast. Damn.

Also another inspiration for today's show, definitely going back in the archive, in the personal archive, but then also digging deep. And lately I've been rinsing all the old Benji B Deviation shows. Currently at the end of 2003. Feels good to go back. Classic selections. Big influence on the way I DJ and how I do radio.

out to my dear friend Mon from Hong Kong listening. Makes me so happy. I miss dancing with you. Come back soon, please.

Yes, you know how we do. To connect the dots of soulful music. This flip, oh my god.

hope we're sounding good wherever you are listening. Just make sure to turn me up a little louder. Sounds of the Music of Color Morning Show right here. First hour in the books, second hour to come. Stay wherever you are, stay locked, stay tuned. It's just so much more fun to do this together. Thank you for taking the time. Hope you enjoyed today's selection.

0: Big, big Shoutout an Jan Wielert, aka Flix. If you know, you know. Thank you for inspiring me. This one's for you and everybody who is feeling the sound.
1: The pen and the mic over the sword. It's

Is it just me, or did all, or like a lot of the Outkast stuff age really, really well? I mean, it was really good when it came out, but still sounds so fresh. Yeah, these are the kind of audio vitamins I'm serving for breakfast. Fresh music for mind, body and soul.

don't go anywhere. We still got lots of amazing music coming up. Gonna be switching up the tempo a little bit. For the last 35.

You've just heard some music by Jenna, that is Kareem Riggins and Liv, taken from the album The Pleasure Is Yours. And this also feels like the right moment to give like a massive shout out to Ebru. Not sure if you're listening, but it's very important for me to say that your Love Method mix series is highly appreciated. As I said before, feels like a musical kindredship. And I was so happy to hear that Jenna's song in there too, among many, many other favorites. So people, this is this week's recommendation. Check out Ebru on SoundCloud, the Love Method series. Two mixes out now, more to come.

maybe another good moment for some shoutouts. This goes out to Shin. Grüße nach Berlin. Shoutout an Tobias, die Tunesday Radio Show Crew. Big up Wen. Out to the Fabibi, the morning show regulars, the day one crew. Grüße an Torben und shout out die Wannabes. Big, big, big, big up Sally. And of course, much love to everybody who just tunes in without letting me know. Much love to the first-time listeners, if you're just tuned in. This is what we do every Saturday morning from 10 to 12. The Music of Color Morning Show. My name is Ra.

mixing up the old and the new, making you nostalgic about over memories that you probably never had, time traveling a little bit. And right now we're on Planet E.

And if you have anything you want to let me know, or you want to let the people know, you think it deserves to be heard, it needs to be heard, don't be afraid and get in touch. Always happy to read out your messages, wherever they're coming from.

I still remember when K15 did a tribute mix to Domu. A couple of years after Domu announced retirement. And I guess for all music fans, it was big and good news to see the two collaborate on a record. And this is what it sounds like.

that's how we end today's show. Thank you for tuning in. Thank you for spending your breakfast hours with me. Hope you were enjoying the sounds, found some new songs that you like, and just in general feel a little bit more lighter. A bit more in touch with yourself. In slightly related news, the last song that I just played, I just got a message. It says, did you know that The Voice is AI? And you know what? I think I can believe it. And something about the whole voice and the performance and the frequencies sounded really off to my ears. And I was like, I really like the song. But yeah. Maybe I did know, but I didn't want to believe. Or I didn't trust myself enough. We'll be back next week reporting. This one definitely not AI. Ron Trent, Ital Foods, Dub Life.

0: Sigh No More. It was a song from Much Ado About Nothing, a theatrical performance of William Shakespeare's romantic comedy. Hello and welcome everyone. Today on Radio Korax on Common Voices, we will talk about theater, about community theater, and about the new performance, a new show from English Theater Leipzig, which I had the pleasure to visit last week. It was an open-air new production of Shakespeare's Much Ado About Nothing. Much Ado About Nothing is one of William Shakespeare's most famous romantic comedies. It was probably written at the end of 16th century, but is still widely performed today. And the story takes place in Messina, Italy. After a war, a group of soldiers return to the home, and there are two love stories in this play. Claudio and Hero fall in love almost immediately and plan to marry. This is a first love story. And the second one is much more complex. Benedict and Beatrice constantly argue and make witty jokes about each other. They both claim they never want to marry, but their friends secretly try to make them fall in love. Absolutely opposite of the first love story, but nevertheless, just before Claudia and Hero's wedding, a villain named Don John tricks Claudia into believing that Hero has been unfaithful. Claudia publicly humiliates Hero at the wedding, creating heartbreak and confusion. Eventually, the truth is revealed, the deception is exposed, and the story ends with forgiveness, reconciliation, and celebration. Happy end and two weddings, but okay, about this later. Main themes, love and romance, trust and jealousy, appearance versus reality, honor and reputation, and forgiveness, and of course love in general. Why is it famous, this comedy? The play is especially loved for the relationship between Beatrice and Benedict. I love this name, really. Their clever conversations, teasing, and gradual realization that they love each other have made them one of Shakespeare's most popular couples. The title Much Ado About Nothing means making a big fuss over something that may not deserve so much attention. It reflects how misunderstandings, gossip, and false appearances create unnecessary drama throughout the play. Despite moments of serious conflict, the play ends as a comedy, with misunderstandings resolved, truth restored, and multiple marriages celebrating a happy ending. So it was kind of a spoiler. And today we will talk not only about the performance, but about the community theater, why we need it, and we have special guests today. Before the performance, before the premiere, I have a chance to talk with director of the play and with a producer, but thanks to the director's creative vision, the wonderful interaction with the audience, the outstanding acting, and of course Shakespeare's brilliant humor, the performance kept everyone entertained from beginning to the end. It's my personal opinion. It's a spoiler as well. It was funny, lively, and full of energy. 2 hours passed as if they were only 5 minutes. Before the premiere, I spoke with Josie, the director, and Sophie, the producer of the show, about their creative vision and what makes this production of Much Ado About Nothing so special. And I'm very happy to have another special guest with me, Jay, the actress who brought the leading character Beatrice to life on stage. So let's listen to Josie and Sophie first about community theater and the show, actually. What exactly is community theater? Who is it for? Here is Josie. She's a director of English Theater Leipzig, and we are talking with about today's performance and about the theater. So, Josie, what is English Theatre Leipzig, who can join to be active in your theatre.
1: First of all, thank you so much for coming to see this performance of Much Ado About Nothing. We are English Theatre Leipzig. We have been one of the in-house theatre production companies since about 2013. And we usually put on 2 to 3 shows a year. And we are a group of professionals and theatre enthusiasts who run what is also largely a community theatre. So it's a really nice mixture of things because we have the capacities to run it well and professionally, but we also are very welcome and open to people who come from all sorts of different backgrounds. And it depends on the production that we put on as well. So for example, this was an open casting. For our December production, we're doing a fully professional show. So we have a real range of different types of things that we put on for the Leipzig community and all of the surrounding regions. So we have had shows that range from something like Today, which is our sort of historical rendition of Much Ado About Nothing from William Shakespeare, all the way through to, for example, the December show, which will be an interdisciplinary devised production that examines human nature relationships. So it's a real range of things that we put on here.
0: Oh, yes, I can't wait to see the performance. And what drew you to Much Ado About Nothing, a play of Shakespeare, as a new production for this season?
1: So me and Connor Fox, who also works at English Theatre Leipzig, really, really wanted to put on a large-scale Shakespeare production because we knew we were going to be doing it outside as part of the Sommerbühne at Neue Schauspiel. And it meant that we could recreate a little bit the conditions of the Globe Theatre. We both come from the UK, so we also have ties to Shakespeare. And Much Ado About Nothing is a very, very fun comedy, so it lends itself very well to summer as well. It also has a huge cast, which is really exciting. So we have 19 actors in this production, and we have 3 live musicians. And that is the sort of thing that you can do in a community theatre setting very nicely, because you have a lot of very committed people. And with this show in particular, we sort of have a bit of a background. Connor has toured with this production beforehand, and it's also one of the comedies that isn't as often performed, isn't as well known as some of the others, but it's a great amount of fun. And on top of that, the plot is not so difficult to follow. So for an international audience, I think you can still have a lot of fun watching it without having to understand very complex Shakespearean English and a complex plot. And we wanted to make it feel very accessible to a very, you know, wide and international audience as well.
0: How about actuality of this play of Shakespeare? Is it actual today? What themes do you think very relative today?
1: I think that's the beauty of Shakespeare, is that a lot of it, the fundamental themes still stay very relevant, even if a lot of the jokes or the language doesn't. So with Much Ado About Nothing, you are exploring love and misunderstandings and jealousy and brotherly fury and tensions. And you're also sort of exploring what it is when people re-find each other and revisit each other after a long period of being apart, which I think is always very lovely to explore and leads to a sort of a lot of tension on stage, which is exciting to watch. So I think that the sort of essence of this play is really just about the fundamentals of life and love itself,
0: which is eternal. Did you have some kind of some renovation of this play? What new did you bring to this play?
1: That's a really good question, because what we actually wanted to do with this production was to not bring so much new to it. I think it's very in vogue at the moment to do sort of more modern adaptations of Shakespeare, and those are really exciting. But we were excited about the possibility of doing as close to a historical rendition as possible. And of course, it's not perfectly done, but we wanted to play around with the aspect of it, actually, so go back to its roots.
0: I saw the dresses. They are very authentic, and I can't wait to see them on the scene. And what was the biggest challenge in directing this production?
1: The biggest challenge of directing this production was that we have quite a small production team for such a large cast, actually. So I'm directing and co-producing. Sophie is assistant directing and co-producing. We also have Connor, who was doing some production behind the scenes, but because he's also playing Benedict, the leading man, you know, that was relatively limited what he could do. So two people for that many people is challenging. Blocking is challenging, timetabling is challenging. It's a very technically complex play as well, because there are so many entrances and exits. There's like a lot of really technical acting that has to happen in it. There's physical comedy. There's a lot to pay attention to. So from start to finish, it was quite full on. However, an immense joy. And the team itself were an absolute delight. It's really not the case with every production, but this one I can sincerely say that it was great fun to work with everyone. And everyone behaved extraordinarily professionally, even if it was their first time in a production. It was wonderful. I couldn't have asked for a better cast.
0: Is there a particular scene you're especially proud of?
1: I think there are a couple of scenes that are very fun. So the Trick Benedict scene is a very tricky one to get right and to make funny. Requires a lot of movement through the audience. It requires a lot of physical comedy. So the blocking for that, when it came together, felt very rewarding. I also love that we have three musicians playing historical instruments of the time. And that lends such a lovely complexity and rounding to it. So I'm very happy that we managed to get them to join. And I think some of the really large ensemble scenes where everyone is in it and everyone is having to do something, those were challenging as well. So when they came together, that was good.
0: What do you hope audiences will be talking about after they leave the theatre, after the show?
1: I hope they just had fun. This really is supposed to be a play that doesn't take itself too seriously. It's just good fun. I hope everyone feels entertained, that they listen to some beautiful Shakespearean English, that they laughed, and that they could admire the acting and the costumes and all of the little kind of physicalities that come along with it.
0: And what is the message you would like them to take from this show?
1: So I think this comes less from the play itself and more from the way that we've done it, but it's just the sense of community and people coming together from very different backgrounds to put on something that they can really be proud of, and that I'm very comfortable also getting people to pay for as the public, that they can everyone coming together in such a wonderful way and working together. So for me, actually, that's probably more important than any message from the show itself.
0: Why did you choose actually this play? Is it your favorite or?
1: It is one of our favorites from Shakespeare. It's really good fun. It has some of the most beautiful lines that Shakespeare has written as well. So despite the fact that the plot itself is not so complicated and a lot of the characters are rather two-dimensional, actually, some of the language is just gorgeous. And that was very appealing to me. Like I said before, I think there's also something very appealing about getting to work with such a large cast, bringing together so many people, having that sort of sense of liveliness and chaos, controlled chaos, is really good fun. And I think there is something nice about putting on a play in summer that isn't Midsummer Night's Dream, because that's often the go-to and we wanted to do something a bit different.
0: Thank you very much. I wish you a brilliant premiere and I wish you the best.
1: Thank you so much.
0: We're joined by Sophie. She is the producer of this show and we are happy to talk to her about the show. Sophie, hi.
2: Hi.
0: The first question, actually, why did you decide to produce Much Ado About Nothing this season?
2: So I think this was during, basically before I joined, the team of the English Theatre decided to do Much Ado. And I've done Much Ado before as a performer a few years ago. So I was very, very happy to jump on this and be part of the team and be the producer.
0: What makes this production special? And the second part of this question, which is the difference with that show you were participated at as a performer and now?
2: Oh, I think it's kind of basically we're putting it on as much as close as possible to how it would have been during the time that William Shakespeare lived. So yeah, it's very, we're working with the music of the time, we're working with costumes that we've tried to make as historically accurate as possible, doing this outdoors. So I think that's the main difference. The one that I've been in as a performer was like set so very different, and it's amazing to be able to like get as close to the source material as possible, not just through the text but also through the atmosphere, through the costumes, through basically all of that. So I think that will make it special, and makes it special for me as well.
0: So your aim was to save the authenticity of that times and not to add some modern interpretations. What would you say to someone who has never seen Shakespeare play before?
2: I know that a lot of people are scared of Shakespeare in a way. I was too in the beginning, especially because I'm German and like it's just my second language, English, and then having this Shakespearean language and working with that. I know that it can be daunting, but there's so much fun in it. And I think it's like some kind of time travel, but it's also at the same time timeless. So all the themes that he's put in are so like even nowadays so important. And I think everyone who is scared of Shakespeare or of the Shakespearean language, I think it's coming from the fun also of the performers. And from my perspective, what I see in our performers, I can see so much fun. So I'm sure that they will bring that across, hopefully, to the audiences as well. And yeah, and just Shakespeare is more fun than scary, I think.
0: Yeah, the actuality of Shakespeare, we cannot underestimate. What would you like the audience take from this show?
2: I think it's kind of tied to my previous answer, to basically take away the fear of Shakespeare and the fear of the language and of kind of a Shakespeare performance. And also, yeah, I feel like just having fun, being here, laughing with people, and I think it's quite important, and I hope that people will enjoy it and just, appreciate it. Yeah.
0: Thank you.
3: Yeah, after watching this performance, I can say that it was, it wasn't scareful at all, and Shakespeare and the language both were acceptable. Yeah, and one of the things I really liked that the performance was open air. It took place in a beautiful garden setting. And from the very first minutes, it created a special atmosphere, warm, intimate, and incredibly engaging. The specific thing was watching this play outdoors reminded me of the tradition of private theater performances that were once held in the courtyards and gardens of aristocratic castles. Like home theater, noble people, they made this like place. It was, I think the atmosphere was exactly like this. And the performance was not something distant, like in the theater, like in this pathetic hall. And the atmosphere was really warm and engaging. It was like something much closer, where the audience and the actors shared the same place, mm-hmm. the same space. And this was exactly the magic of this production, in my opinion. The stage was not limited to a platform. The entire garden became part of the performance. The audience was surrounded by the action, and sometimes it felt as if we were not just watching a play, but becoming part of Shakespeare's world. I had this specific feeling. Spoiler, I even caught a little chocolate coin that one of the actresses threw into the audience. Yeah, and of course I ate it immediately. It was such a charming and playful moment that perfectly captured the spirit of this production. And I would like to talk about this production from, I hear inside side of this production with the actress Jay. She played a main character, Beatrice. She is today with us, and after the music pause, we will hear from her.
4: Are we gonna have a problem? You got a bone to pick? You've come so far, why now are you pulling on my dick? I'd normally slap your face off, and everyone here could watch. But I'm feeling nice, here's some advice, listen up, biatch.

0: look! Ram invited me to his homecoming party. This proves he's been thinking about me.
1: Color me stoked.
0: I'm so happy!

0: So I remind you that we are talking about English Theatre Leipzig and their newest performance or open air production of Shakespeare's Much Ado About Nothing. And we have here in studio the special guest, Jay. Hi, Jay.
1: Hi, Liko.
0: So Jay is an actress. She played the main character, Beatrice. And first, Jay, what was this song? It was from you.
1: At this point, it's my intro. Like, everywhere I go, I feel like this song should be played, and then I come after that. It's from Heathers the Musical, and the song is called Candy Store, and it's the intro to the legendary trio of the Heathers. And so I feel like it's just a fun song, and yeah.
0: So we are very happy that you joined us today. First of all, congratulations on such a successful premiere week.
1: Thank you.
0: I heard that many performances were completely sold out.
1: Every show was sold out.
0: Yeah, so I want to hear about this more. How many people came to see the production, and how would you describe the atmosphere and the audience reaction during this premiere week? Like, tell us about this week, and then we will talk about the show.
1: So the first two shows, like the premiere and the day after that, were sold out pretty quickly. And we weren't surprised, because a lot of shows at Neues Schauspiel Leipzig tend to be sold out very quickly. And we had about 100 chairs outside in the garden, but we had to add to the numbers of the chairs, because every night we had people willing to visit the show, to watch the play, and we didn't have enough seating places for them. So we had to add to the chairs, and at the end of the day, we were, I think, about 130 or 150. So it got more and more every day, because we had people on the literal waiting list. And so that was the moment where we thought, oh, okay, well, we're doing something probably right here. Yeah.
0: You know, in my opinion, you do very right things. And it was too small, like, time gap. 1 week, it's too little for such a great show. And I know people who came to your show three times in a row. I think if you will perform more, they will come again, and me too, definitely. Okay, I have so many questions to you, really, about community theater. Oh, really many questions, but let's begin. First of all, what is community theater like? What is it? Who is it for? Like, you, are you a professional actress? How did you join this English Theatre Lab?
1: So, community theatre is like, let's begin with what we're having right now. It's like we're on the community media, which is the community radio, which we are on. That means that everybody who wants to do radio and isn't a shit person and doesn't have fascist thoughts is welcome to join the radio and do radio shows here, right? And so the same concept also goes to community theater, where people who like to get into performing, get into improvising, or whatsoever that belongs to the term of theater, are welcome to join and form a group and just visit, I don't know, like weekly or something like that, to have fun together. It's all about, I feel like community theater is just all about having fun and expressing yourself through doing theater together, without having the professional background. Although in a lot of community-based theater groups, there are quite lots of professionals, but that doesn't really make any difference. I feel like it's just about having fun and coming together and just playing theater together. Yeah.
0: So what was your personal story, like, mm-hmm. of action?
1: So I live in Halle, right? And I used to, like, I'm from Iran, and I used to do theater back in Iran as a child growing up. I was somehow always connected to community theater and, like, stage and everything. And then we came to Germany, and for a lot of years I didn't know that the concept is also here. Like, I did not know that there is a place, like, there are groups that are willing to accept you, and you could just join them and do theater with them. And so a couple of years ago in Halle, I just had, I don't know, a waking moment where I thought, hold on, let me just like look for groups that are doing theater, because I got to just like breathe for a moment after like the whole immigrant, the whole process of immigration and everything. Because if you still have your issues with your status and whatsoever, you're not going to be coming to the idea of doing theater. So once those thoughts were away, I was like, oh, wait, that's my passion. Why am I not doing this? And so that's how I got to do theater in Spielmitte in Halle, which is also a known concept to Radio Korax. And then from that, I sort of got to Leipzig, and I was like, hold on, wait, there was a free audition call from English Theater Leipzig, and I was like, wait, that's brilliant, because my English is always tend to be better than my German, and I prefer to also perform in English. And so I went there, I went to an audition, and I just kind of stood there. I just kind of like, I was like, well, you know, I like this. I like the mini community that we have there. I like that we care about each other. And yeah, that's my personal story, how I got to be a very small part of ETL.
0: Oh, yeah. And in this show, 19 person were involved, yes, as far as I know.
1: On the stage, yeah. Yes. And then we had like the three live musicians and also 1, 2, 3, 4, 5 people behind the scenes that were doing amazing work for this to work, yeah.
0: And they have all of them have their own background, but you know, I couldn't tell who is professional or not. Like, they all look so professional. I believed, you know. I remember the moment during the show. I even cried twice, mm-hmm. at least.
1: Yeah,
0: it was so true for me. Like, you know, and yeah, and. Actually, in general, speaking about the multilingual theater groups, why is it matters in your opinion? Like working with all these different people, what do you notice? Why does it matter?
1: I can only speak from my own perspective. And so doing the theater is such a passion to a lot of people, and it shouldn't be stopped because of language barriers. And I'm sure that there would always be solutions to motivate people despite the languages that they speak. And so that's why I feel like it's so important to have that platform for people who don't speak German in Germany, so that they can be able to perform and get to be with people who like to perform as well. It puts you in such a depressed position if you're not doing what you're passionate about just because you're not good in that language that you have to speak because you're in that country. So it's pretty important to have those platforms for people that are not native German speakers in Germany. I feel like talent and the motivation shouldn't be stopped just because you don't speak.

0: well, we're all getting along and we all are understanding whatever that is on that script, and we're all having fun. And so, yeah, like language is in the focus rather than your immigrant status or background or whatsoever.
1: Yeah, and I felt this, you know, I saw that people are very different, but it like you know it they were connected with one like project or aim, like just playing, just having fun, really. The not professional troops, they have their own charm, theatrical troupe. And they have their own charm. And yeah, it was like pretty cute. What kind of people usually participate in? You have been in this theater for 2 years. What kind of people come there?
0: Literally anybody who finds out about the shows or want to participate. I feel like if you are looking for something to do or something to watch in English in Leipzig or like the towns and cities next to Leipzig, you find out about English Theater Leipzig eventually, and you would just join if you like to consume some English productions. Yeah.
1: So if someone wants but feel a little bit nervous, he can come and find himself there, as far as I
0: Yeah.
1: understand. About the actual play, about the performance, what role do you play?
0: Well, I had the privilege to play Beatrice.
1: Who is she? Like, does she have something in common with you personally? Why, Beatrice?
0: In a lot of aspects, yeah, like I would say the sassiness I could relate to.
1: Could you introduce your character in 3 words?
0: Yes, funny, witty, and fast. She's a very fast person. She always finds the words super quickly, and that's what makes people have a lot of respect for her. And yeah, she's very smart, she's very intelligent, she always has the best words, and she knows how to come at people with those words. She knows how to cut them.
1: Yeah, and she is quite independent for those times.
0: Exactly. Yeah. Also, like the independence. I feel like it's come from her sort of the broken family that she is in. So she grows up somehow very independent and she sees herself as a very independent person. She doesn't believe in a marriage or giving it all up for a man. Like she's far from that. And I could relate to that because my mom is this very hardcore person who never believes that. Well, she's married, of course, to my dad, but she always like kept talking to us my entire life that like, ugh,
1: But
0: ugh, marriage, ew.
1: according to this play, women had this question even in 16th century.
0: They did.
1: Why would we marry, actually? And your hero, she also didn't want to marry the main hero, Benedict. Why? Why?
0: Benedict, yeah. I feel like Benedict's motives are much different from Beatrice. Beatrice thinks that nobody in this world can keep up with her, and she's way too good to be settling down for a man. And Benedict has other, I don't know what's with him, but he doesn't believe in marriage for other reasons. And
1: What reasons for people who didn't see this play?
0: Benedict is just a clown, man. He's just a funny
1: He's an
0: guy. He doesn't
1: avoidant.
0: think much. He doesn't really think. He's just a very lightheaded person who went to war and sees his friends. He just came back from the war, and his best friend is literally like, okay, now that I'm back, you don't matter to me anymore. I'm gonna get married. So he's really pissed off. He's like, bro, we're back. We wanna spend time together and have parties, but like, you wanna marry? That's like so unfair. He just wants to have his boy time, I think, and not
1: He's not
0: share
1: ready.
0: it with women. Yeah.
1: He's emotionally unavailable,
0: True.
1: as modern dating says.
0: Or is he?
1: So let's listen to music a little bit and then continue.
0: It's like warning, every music in this show is picked by me, so be warned, there would be a lot of musical theater songs.
2: Money. Money.

0: window. At the window.
1: Who's there?
0: Hunger.
1: Oh, hunger.
0: See how love flies out the door. Money makes all birds go around the bird's.

0: Yeah, we are talking about English Theater Leipzig today, about community theaters and about the newest open-air production of ETL, Shakespeare's Much Ado About Nothing. Today we have a special guest in our studio. It's Jay. He played a main character in this performance. And we are talking about her experience as an actress and about like her involvement in English Theatre Leipzig. And Jay, I have the next question for you. We talked about the play and about the characters and about the process. Mm-hmm. What was the biggest challenge for you during the preparation,
1: anything with physicality, but also from the beginning. So we had the blessing to first of all, I have been doing theater for so long, but I never wanted to do anything Shakespeare related because I was just so afraid of Shakespeare and English. And so I would say that language was my biggest fear going into this. But before that, we actually had a Shakespeare workshop in English Theatre Leipzig given by Connor Fox and our beloved dramaturg and producer Sophie, which you interviewed as well. Mm-hmm. So these two spent 3 or 4 days going through what does it even mean to read through Shakespearean plays and how do you understand it, how do you want to interpret it and whatsoever. And they made it so lovely, so easy to understand and follow. And they took away my fear from this heavy English text that we received and had to work with. And so with that, I wasn't scared anymore of the language. And I was and then after that, I read the play because I never read that before. I watched the movie a couple of years ago and I did not like it at all. At all. I did not like it. But then I read it again, and then having those information from workshop and everything, that was the moment where I was like, oh, that's actually pretty much interesting. And that's the moment where I decided to let's go and let's just jump in cold water and audition. And for that audition, I wasn't really thinking about anything else besides the language and how much pressure I put on myself to go through that. And for what, bro? At the end of the day, it was just so much fun to do it, and I just focused on the fun that I'm having with it. And I feel like that's something that I could also transport.
0: Okay, so you had some kind of explanation of Shakespeare's language, but for me, for example, the person from outside, what is complicated? What is so complicated about his language?
1: I feel like being a person who didn't go to school in an English-speaking country, I never really fully gotten to a point where I had to read any kind of Shakespearean text, because I feel like if you go to school in, let's say, England, at some point you gotta read those plays and then go through them, interpret them whatsoever. We had that as well, sometimes in Persian literature, in classes where we read Shakespeare, but of course not in English. And so those new words, the way he writes stuff in a really
0: ancient,
1: very intelligent way of writing, that's what is foreign to us, I would say, as non-English speakers, because it's just different from the day-to-day English that we know and we speak. I've been saying that a lot. I speak ghetto English. I speak a very simple street level of English. And so definitely is a thing to, just somehow understand what Miss Shakespeare is trying to tell us.
0: During the play, actually, it was very many funny moments. Of course, it was comedy, but funniest backstage moments for you? Share.
1: Funniest backstage moments. I don't know, but something that happened on the stage and I couldn't keep myself together and that's like, I warned people about it. I was like, we're outside, we're in the garden, and I have the biggest insect phobia ever. I'm terrified of any kind of insects.
2: Wow.
1: And we're standing on the stage, and these huge ass lights are lighting on us. And I felt something vibrating on my head, and I couldn't see it. I felt just like the vibration of something going above my head, like. And I could hear it fly over my head. Mm-hmm. And I was terrified. I was like, okay, this is it. Goodbye, everybody. You're never going to see me again. I thought, I cannot put my shit together. Just hold it for a second. And that's the moment where I get to be like flirty. That's the moment where Beatrice has felt goes down and she's fully herself and she gets to be comfortable around Benedict. And that's the moment where that goddamn fly decides to come to me and fly over my head. And that was like, that was the only night where I was a little bit less concentrated. And I was like, oh, okay, anyways, go back to tech.
0: Do something, yeah.
1: I came back, I wanted to cry so bad. Like, I had teary eyes, like, ah, oh, damn you, insect. Yeah.
0: But after this, you had to, like, miss this phobic. I hope you are not afraid of insects anymore. What about like some maybe cases or on the stage? Was everything like under this scenario or something went wrong?
1: Yeah.
0: During this week? Or what was extraordinary during this week?
1: Everything was all right. Mm-hmm. In a level which is not normal. Like, it's not normal.
0: No surprises. No.
1: Of course, there's always surprises here and there where we fuck up a little, but then because this team just, we got each other's back and nobody ever felt like, oh, if I mess up, it's not going to be rescuable. It's just such a team of people who are like so aware of everything happening. Like, everybody knows the cues, everybody knows exits and enters. Everybody just like is so present that it's impossible to fuck up. It's just a bunch of nerds.
0: Impossible to fuck up.
1: Yeah,
0: wow.
1: It is impossible.
0: It
1: yeah.
0: sounds great. okay, but your character was Beatrice. She was kind of intelligent, independent, and witty, and like uncontrollable girl. How would your character live today? What would they be? She would be like, mm-hmm. or they would be like, maybe they both.
1: Oh God, I feel like Beatrice would be that kind of girl today that goes on platforms and talk very much against patriarchy and against men in general, but then goes home to her man, which happens to be a golden retriever type of guy, very sweet, that is the only person that she like trusts, that only male person that she would trust. Otherwise, she would just shit talk about men all day, all night, and just have fun. I feel like she has iced coffee in her hand, doesn't give a shit about anything, money or whatsoever. She's just a fun character. Probably traveling the world on her own with the smallest pixie cut.
0: Yeah, but I don't think that she would choose Benedict. or...
1: Oh, no. It's like, I feel like she would choose Benedict in every lifetime. Every goddamn lifetime.
0: Wow.
1: Yeah.
0: So it's a kind of trauma bond.
1: Like, as in Friends, the series, the sitcom.
0: They have much in common, yeah?
1: Yeah, but also that they say this one sentence, and I always felt like that's so accurate for Benedict and Beatrice, that when Phoebe goes, oh, that's her lobster. And I feel like Benedict is Beatrice's lobster. They're just so similar. They just are perfect for each other. And they know it somehow, but they just keep denying it for God knows what reason, for the plot, I think. So yeah, it's the perfect match. You can't deny it. It's always going to find a way to come together.
0: Wow, yeah. So we have the answer for such cases, though it happened with people, even if they deny this. They can't like stop it. Wow, great. It's much to think about. Okay, so thank you very much.
1: You're welcome.
0: Yeah, we have just a couple of minutes left, and I would like share my impression. I was very, you know, involved in this play. And the actors, despite they are like amateurs, I don't know how many of them are amateurs, how many of them are professional, but the actors were absolutely brilliant and incredibly professional for me, like not theatrical, not much theatrical person, but each character had such a memorable presence, like even the smallest roles were bright and remarkable. I have to admit that there were moments when I was genuinely moved to tears. I told you, really, I know you, like I know you in person, but I cried on your play, like I cried on your acting. I forgot that I know you. I see you often. Yeah, it was so touching and real, you know.
1: Yeah, glad I could make you cry. My pleasure.
0: Oh, so you have some like ways to make me cry through Shakespeare's art, and I'm very fond of classic literature. Maybe it sounds weird, but I have read Shakespeare's plays, many of them. I have read some kind of Dante, you know, Dante Alighieri, Molière, and Jean-Jacques Rousseau. Yes, it sounds weird nowadays. Okay, so one more question I have. I really see a great potential in this play. And it's really pity that it lasts only 1 week. Do you have some plans, for example, for some tour or, like, you know, go somewhere and play other theaters?
1: Yeah, I feel like every night people came to us and they were like, it's just such short amount of time that you guys are taking to do this play. And because it was going so well, I think we're definitely thinking about extending the time of doing it and maybe repeat it someday. But let's see. You know the drill with community art and community plays and community radio, of course. It's you got to find the funding, you got to find 20 people cast that has to have the same time again, and maybe go through rehearsals again, and everything should happen again. So we're definitely motivated to do that sometime, to repeat it again. But let's see if we can actually manage to find a date for that. Yeah,
0: I hope very much, because so much work, and it was really, really brilliant. I haven't seen such things, you know, that touched me so much and were so fun for a long time, like since years, I would say. So I would like you to continue. I hope you will continue. And I know that you can't tell about some kind of plans, because just yesterday you had some decent sleep, I hope, after this week.
1: And, I don't know.
0: No, you haven't.
1: It's getting better. I'm getting definitely a bit more sleep than I had in that week. Yeah.
0: That you used to.
1: But I'm not bitching about it. I'm just happy that it's just happy not sleeping and going there, and like everything becomes super funny, but yet you manage to be super focused on whatever you're doing.
0: You was high motivated, and it was brilliant of you. Yeah, it was a pleasure for me, really. Thank you very much, and I hope we will hear about your new place, new roles, and new main characters, performances. So, guys, it was Common Voices. We talked about community theater. See you in next shows.
1: Bye.
0: Bye.

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4: Angry voices from around the world.
3: This time produced not in Ljubljana as usually for Crna Lukna, but in this close location of Greece, where not just temperature rising, but also political tensions.
4: So, we are here to express our solidarity with comrades prosecuted for a Marfin case and a recent case of Thessaloniki, and two completely fabricated cases from Greek totalitarian regimes in an upgrade of the war against anarchists.
3: So, to continue with the pieces prepared by our member radios, in first part of a radio show, we will hear from Radio Krach, based in Hanja, about the special police forces raided small island Gaudos, located south of Greece, in order to help the local authorities and a private construction company to evict some huts on the beach. And to conclude the first, let's say, half of the show, it will be followed by radio show Ausbruch from Freiburg about a court case called Ulm 5. So, let's hear it.
5: Krach, κοινωνικό ραδιόφωνο Χανίων.
6: For more than 50 years, the island of Gavdos, a small island located southern of Crete, has been a unique place for people that they love nature and also they love self-organization. All this came to a sudden halt at April 22, 2026, when police special forces raided. We have Paul from Lavrakas community to tell us more about the struggle. And
7: hello, and thank you for having me. So, yes, so I'm not sure how familiar the audience is with Gavdos, with the island itself, and what has been going on there even before the events of the 22nd of April. So maybe I should start with a short introduction of how we got to that point. In addition to, so Gavdos is an island in the southeast Mediterranean, a very beautiful island. It's all of it is Natura 2000 area protected. There is very few people living on the island. In the winter, it's around 70 people in total, and but there is a large summer population of tourists and people coming to work the season, etc., etc. So many people pass from the island, even though few stay in the winter. And over time, there has been on the island the organic development of a small community of people living in the forest of Lavrakas. So Lavrakas is a juniper forest which is adjacent to the coast at the northwest side of the island. A very beautiful area. There's also Lavrakas Beach, which is next to Aiglanis Beach, which is a very well-known vacation destination. All of it extremely beautiful, and there is inside the forest over time people who came for the summer decided to stay also for the winter, and over time some of these people really stayed on the island full time, And in addition, many people stayed there for weeks or months outside the tourist season. So there was a constant flow of people that was continued to stay on the beaches and in the forest, even in the winter time. A small number, but still exists. And so this went on for many years, and over those years there were some wooden cabins that were built in the forest that were used mainly in the winter. So the winter in Gavdos, it's a warm place, but it can also be cold and humid and rainy in the winter. And the tent that is enough in the summer can be less than enough in the winter. So over time, people who stayed in the forest, they decided to build some small wooden cabins, which were made almost exclusively with material that was gathered from the coast, because these these north coasts, especially in the Mediterranean, they gather a lot of material from the sea. There's a lot of north wind in the winter and in the summer, and a lot of stuff is brought from the sea, which is then the wood was collected. Some of the wood was collected, and the cabins were built with it. By the way, this collection was not just to build the cabins, because the people that before people went to those places, nobody was essentially going there. And as the flow of people started, the coast was had a lot of garbage and a lot of waste that had been deposited by the sea over the years, as a result, of course, of consumption elsewhere brought over by the sea. The forest and the coast was thoroughly cleaned by the people that stayed there. Some of the material was eventually used to build the cabins, most of it was disposed. And over time, in the last few years, there was a small community of about 20 people in the winter living in these cabins and also in some tents, etc. And basically completely harmonized with the life of the island, many of them working on the island, etc., etc. Now, over the last few years, there was a push by the mayor of the island to demolish those cabins and to dislodge the community. Nothing had come of it so far, but this year they actually found some funding to do it, which came a bit ironically from some green fund of the European Union, something like that. And what they did with the money of the green fund, they sent the riot police and people with workers with chainsaws, and they demolished around 13 is the actual number, cabins in essentially one day, which also goes to show that, you know, how small these things were and how easy to just completely destroy. And that was the beginning of the struggle, as you said. Now, one thing that has to be noted here is that these cabins had absolutely no concept of ownership attached to them. So if you live in a cabin, once you left, the cabin was available to anybody else that wanted to go and stay in it and live in it. You could not, of course, rent it, you could not sell it. This was inconceivable. It was out of the question. Nobody even thought of it. So the cabins were more like some kind of infrastructure, common infrastructure, for staying in the forest in the winter, for people that wanted to do so. And in fact, over the years, many, many people passed from those cabins. I personally have lived there for the last 4 years in one of the cabins that was actually demolished, and that afternoon. And The cabins were demolished, and anybody that happened to be living there at the moment was left picking the things from the ruins. There was harassment of the people. There were attempts to basically. They were told that they should go away, they should leave the forest, etc., etc. So these were somewhat traumatic events on the 22nd of April. The reaction was immediate, of course. Nobody left, first of all. Everybody was super angry for what had happened. Everybody decided to stay. A few days later, an assembly was formed, and since then it has continued to operate, and it has basically worked on two fronts. One is internal, like there was a lot of cleaning up because they came, they demolished, they left everything just hanging there on the ground, broken glass, anything you can imagine. So it was a disaster that had to be, first of all, cleaned up after. And then there was a whole series of actions to sort of renew the forest, renew the infrastructure that helps the community do what it does, which is also informing the visitors, people who visit, tourists, etc., about the sensitivity of the ecosystem, about things one should be careful about. So, for example, not breaking juniper trees at all, even the ones that seem dead, for example. This is something that is communicated to everybody that visits. Guidance about how to use the wells. There are two wells on Rakaz Beach that serve water for the community and for everybody that comes there. Essentially keeping the forest open on the face of the attempts to empty it of people and close it, control it from the outside. This was one front, and the second front was communication, communicating to the outside what has happened. Actually, what we are doing now is part of that, and making, letting the information flow to the outside, and of course also asking for solidarity and for physical presence from the people that are able to visit the island and be there with us. Because we do fully expect that the attempts to dislodge the community will continue after the tourist season is over in the fall. I mean, we don't know how or when, but certainly this is not over yet. So this is what the assembly is working on. And yeah. This is, we have been very active. It has been since, this was actually a community that was working in very good terms before it was attacked, let's say. There was already a sort of assembly of communication between its members and common actions, like actions of cleaning the forest, cleaning the coast, doing fire protection by putting extinguishers in the forest, sharing the locations, etc. So this is a sort of work of how to manage the common space for everybody in an environment of great tolerance, freedom and openness to everybody also. So this was working before the attack of the 22 of April, and now it has continued to work, but in a more organized way, and in a way which also calls for people that were not already there to join and help. So this is what has changed, essentially.
6: Okay, let me ask you a very simple question. Is it something like that capitalism discovered Gavdos in a way?
7: Yes, it could be. So Gavdos sort of becomes more vulnerable to capitalism, I would say, because if you look at the demographics of the island, there is an aging population of locals. The school closed last year, so there is no, let's say, next generation that will naturally inherit all the activity of the island. So there is, like also in the rest of Greece, a population reduction, but there because the population was, you can see that in Greece, like schools closing and villages emptying all over. And Gavdos happens to be one of those cases. So there are now different approaches, I think. So the side of the mayor seems to be intent on bringing a more, tourism industry type of activity on the island. So she wants to probably attract tourists with higher spending power, restrict free camping to only some period of the year and only some places, and eventually, yes, bring a more capitalist model of exploitation to the island. Versus what we want, which is keeping the island open and free to everybody. You can go to Gavdos now with zero money and survive. It is one of those places still, which is very, very rare in these days, especially in the Western world. It's a very place where people are very helpful with one another. It's a very safe place also. There were no locks in the cabins, there are never any locks anywhere in the forest. So, and this is and a very free place, of course. And this is all something anti-consumerist, etc. And this, of course, all some things that capitalism hates. And they would much prefer to find a way to make some cash out of the place there. And this is what we are actually trying to prevent. I would like to ask those of the audience that are in the position to do so to actually visit the island during the next months. I think they would find an interesting situation evolving there on many fronts. So an invitation for visitation, let's say. is my final note, but very happy to keep talking about this next month and at any other time. And thank you very much.
6: Okay, thank you. And
7: great.
6: We hope that we will cover your winning in this struggle.
7: Yes, we are very optimistic and we hope so too, yes. We are very strong at the moment and we are full of optimism.
8: Κραχ στις κυρίαρχες συχνότητες.
9: Из боищ разрядной войны поруча черна лукня.
10: You are about to hear an overview of an ongoing court case in Germany involving five activists known as the Ulm Five, who have been subjected to significant repression. The five are accused of carrying out an act of sabotage against the arms manufacturer Elbit in solidarity with Palestine. At an event in Freiburg on May the 40th, journalist Rose Gary Paris from Berlin, who has been closely following the trial, gave a talk providing an overview of the case.
11: Okay, I go now. So on the 8th of September last year, five people entered allegedly Elbit system in the city of Ulm, and there they allegedly break some stuff to try to stop the genocide in Gaza, or at least, like they say in their opening statements, for an hour or a day. Beautiful. Since then, they have been in pre-trial detention. They waited for the police, so they didn't try to flee. They filmed themselves and they waited for the police. The police arrest them, had them like 30 hours without being able to connect with a lawyer or their families. So basically disappeared. And after that, they were sent to different prisons where they have been in pre-trial detention. The normal rule from pre-trial detention in Germany, what is normal is that it's supposed to be no more than 6 months. And now we are in month number 8 or 9. And some of the people, like Daniel, is in horrible conditions with 23 hours of isolation. Other ones have 22 hours of isolation. One can live a little bit more because they are working, but that's it. So communication with them has been very restricted. All the letters are being read. There are restrictions, for example, for V, all the letters have to be in German. And for the other ones, I think English or German. So the letters, for example, for the Spanish citizen Leandra cannot be in Spanish. The visits are different from all of them because the prisons do their own rules. So most of them just have like 2 visits a month, 30 minutes each. So you have to think that at the very least, the people come from Berlin. And in the case of Daniel and Crow, their families come from the UK or Ireland to visit them for 30 minutes. To arrange a visit, it takes the whole day of phoning the prison and trying to get all the permissions ready. And even though it takes so much time to prepare and the people come from far away to see their loved ones, sometimes things like the translator is not there or arrives late and then they get their visit cut short. The phone calls is also a mess. First of all, they are very expensive. So, for example, the person that works has to work 6 hours to make a few minutes phone call to pay for it. And they are also like being hurt, and they don't say when they are allowed to call. So if they call, let's say, their mother, and the mother is in that moment in a meeting and doesn't see the phone call, that's it. So communications with them is very annoying. Also, in the visits, there was always a policeman there listening to everything they say, and they are not allowed to talk about the case. It's a little bit weird. I don't know like how is it in Germany, but the investigation was finished in December. So not being able to talk about their case, I mean, these people should be out on bail and they should be able to talk about everything because they should be out in bail and not in pretrial detention. So everything is, to say the least, dodgy and horrible. Then we got the trial dates. They have 11 lawyers. So they have, most of them have 2 lawyers, and one person has 3 lawyers. In preparation for the case, the lawyer tried to talk with the judge and with the prosecutor about how is it going to go, because originally there were 16 court dates, starting 27th of April until end of July. So they were trying to see like what is going to be seen in each of the court dates. And they say communication was non-existent. They have no idea of what is going to be next day or not able to plan their defense properly. After the first day that the judge decided not to hear any of the motions of the defense team, and I will get that to that later, and a few other days where it has been going rather slow because the judge is not ready to hear any of the arguments or any of the anträge, the motions, she decided to add 28 more dates. So now we have 44 dates going from 27th of April until the 8th of January. At that point, there would have been 16 months in pretrial detention. So 10 months more than should be the rule. They are accused of breaking and entering, of damage to private property, of using slogans of forbidden terrorist organizations from the river to the sea. And they also say they have an anti-Semitic motivation because they wrote that Israel kills children, which is a reality. Yeah, so the case is going terribly wrong. First of all, the judge has moved this case instead of being heard in Landgericht Stuttgart, that is in the middle of Stuttgart. She decided to move it to the high security court of Stammheim. And Stammheim is and will forever be connected to the alleged left terrorism of the RAF from the 70s. So just the chosen to have it heard there, that is Oberlandsgericht and not Landgericht, is already setting the stage to paint them as criminals and basically terrorists in the minds of any German that knows a little bit of history. When we got there, we saw that they are divided. Well, the public is also divided by a 2.5 meter glass from the rest of the court, but the defendants themselves are behind a glass cage. So they are like in a glass cage all together. They are brought in the moment that the press can do photos. They are brought in with handcuffs that are very tight. That's why they are doing the symbol like this, because they are very tight. And this is how they are presented to the press, in a glass cage, brought in with handcuffs like very dangerous criminals. That's what the court is trying to say, basically. So the motions that the lawyers were presenting is to sit next to their defendants, because right now, how it is, they have to speak with the defendants that are sitting behind them, so they cannot even see when the defendants want to talk to them, through a microphone. When they are using that microphone, first, the lawyers cannot follow what is going on in the court case, but also the defendants cannot hear what is going on during the court case. So if the judge is saying something and they are in that moment talking to their lawyers, they cannot hear what the judge is saying. So they fought, and they are still fighting for the defendants to sit next to them, as is the normal thing in Germany. But the judge is not having any of this and is saying, no, they have to sit behind the glass cage. Another thing that the lawyers are fighting for is to be able to have somebody writing what is going on, because in Germany there is no transcription of the trials and the trials are not being recorded. The only thing that goes into the official protocol is what the judge decides that goes into the official protocol. So, for example, when the lawyers on the first day were doing all these motions to sit next to their customers, she did not turn their microphones on. And none of the things they say, except one thing at the beginning, are in the official protocol. So another thing that they are fighting for is that the public also can write protocol. They deny that the public can write protocol because they say pens are sharp weapons in the hands of the public. I have to say that the public is surrounded by 16 heavily equipped armed security, basically, and I really don't know what we could do with a pen to those guys that are the ones that, when the judge tell us to leave, threaten us with violence to the public. Yeah, so those are the basic motions. So since then, and because this is a show trial and preposterous everything, the lawyers have been trying that the judge recuse herself because she's biased. She has denied everything. She says she's not going to recuse herself. Then they try for the five judges, because there are five judges, the president, two professional ones, and two Schopfer, so two civil judges. Then they try that the five recuse themselves, because the trial is not going in a fair way, and the defendants are already being presented as criminals. That has been refused as well. And the only good thing about the trial, and this is where you come in, is the solidarity around the people. The sal has always been full. We have 66 places for the public, including press. They were always full. mainly by solidarity people. Every time the all five come, there is a standing ovation. It's very nice. And the first few days, we kind of got away with a lot. Like, there were some chantings and Free Palestine and everything, which was very nice. But now the judge is very upset at us and has told us not only we cannot clap or chant or sing, we cannot do silent applause. Anything else? And there is always a rally outside to explain what is going on. So the solidarity has been very nice. And for example, right now, like in an hour, a full bus from Berlin is coming. So 50 people, and there are more people coming from Frankfurt and stuff like that. So try to organize a trip and see it for yourselves. First, to show solidarity, that's the most important thing. And second, so you can see for yourself what a show it is and how unfair it is. So you get like ready up and mobilize and spread the word.
3: So we are in the middle of the bad news.
4: And let's continue with Cerna Lukna contribution from Ljubljana, which is on an interview on the upcoming Balkan Anarchist Book Fair that this year will happen in September in Skopje in Macedonia.
3: After this, Radio Vienna sent a contribution about the Prairie Land case in the USA.
4: And the last one will be the A Radio Berlin with their stable contribution on a satiric view on weird politics in Germany and around the world, especially this time on German military and the EU asylum regime. Enjoy!
12: Poklicali ste Črno luknjo in njeno kontrainformativno mrežo. Po pisku oddajte svoj glas.
13: All right, now we will switch to English. We are doing the open call for the participation of on the Balkan Anarchist Book Fair 2026 in Skopje, 24th of September to 27. There will be a comrade with us. Tovarišica Teo, are you there?
14: Yes, I'm here. Hello.
13: Hello, hello. Skopje, Kičevo, Al?
14: Yes.
13: Yes. Maybe for the beginning, where and when the BAP 2026 will take place? How come that decision was taken for hosting?
14: Yeah, so the Balkan Anarchist Book Fair this year, it will take place obviously in Skopje, Macedonia. Like you said in the beginning, it's going to be from the 24th to the 27th of September. And I think actually this is going to be like the first time sort of publicly that we're announcing the actual location, but we finally have a decision in, on the location. And the direct location is going to be the sculpture department in the Faculty of Fine Arts. We're like currently in the midst of working like on an official announcement post and info pack, but all of that stuff soon, probably within this week, it will be on the website, on the Balkan Anarchist Book Fair 2026 website. And this is, I don't know, for me it's a very exciting location.
13: Nice. Also good that you take place in faculties and so on. Maybe for the next questions, what can we expect on the book fair this year? How it will be organized and what will be the program?
14: Right. So I have the program opened up. I thought maybe we can go through it. I'm not going to go into like detail for everything.
13: I think it's good that you try to go through. Anyway, the informations will be under our show. You can find it, who are the listeners, so no problem.
14: Yes, just to mention from the previous question also, this is the first time in 15 years that the Balkan Anarchist Book Fair will be in Skopje. So I think the decision sort of came naturally for us to host it. And it's very important, especially with this radical change. I mean, especially

0: panel discussion or what session they'd like to have a discussion in. So our themes are set. We have 7 themes, and every theme is split into different sessions, so whoever can find themselves in what session, they can go for it. I have them right here. So our first theme is internationalism, organizing in utopias. So hopefully with this, often we see, like, we always go into these discussions of abstract internationalism, and hopefully we can focus on sustainable infrastructures. By that, we split the themes into 2 sessions, and that is building autonomous spaces and how to protect them, and decolonization in the context of the Balkans. So far, these have been our most popular themes, which I think it sort of goes with the with the theme of everything. The second theme is ecological destruction and extractivism, which we've split into 5 sessions. The first one is ecology and extractivism in the Balkans, how to form blockades as a method of defense. We have a session about green transition, and the consequences of that. How to have access to food and food safety. And we have a session about discussing individual responsibility and how people often choose either one extreme of taking full individual responsibility with recycling and all of this, and then another more pessimistic view where you're saying, oh, it's what can I one person do, and how we can find a balance between those. The third theme is technology and surveillance, which is very topical. I mean, it's growing more and more topical as we go on, where we split into 4 sessions. We have one about how the Balkans are surveilled, about everyday technology. We have a session about the transition to AI, which is topical. Sorry, I just got an email like 20 minutes ago from my school where we in Macedonia, they announced the first ever like AI company in Macedonia, which is disturbing to me, but whatever. And the last one is a session about technology in the medical fields and how that is taken sometimes against us. Our fourth theme is understanding the capital and how we can depoliticize our everyday lives. We split this into 3 sessions. We have firstly structural adjustment programs and how the expense of life is rising every single day. We have a session about how to build mutual care and a session about self-organizing. Our fifth theme is war. We have borders and fascism. We split this into 3 sessions. Firstly, we have international solidarity, migrant camps, and border regimes. And the last session is the rise of fascism. Our sixth theme is reproduction of the patriarchy, which is split into 2 themes. A session about dismissal of children and elderly people in capitalistic system. And the other session is about mental and physical health in capitalism and how our bodies are becoming profit and in which ways they're becoming profit. And the last and 7th theme is about independent arts and autonomous DIY cultures. And we have only 1 session, which is about art and how it can be an act of resistance. And also in the program, we added this because it's a faculty of art. We decided maybe it will be very interesting, and we have an open call for illustrators and anarchist illustrations. And hopefully we can set up an exhibition at the same time of the BUP.
1: This is all the teams, or you have some other teams which will form informal in the place where we will talk, or is something else to add? Otherwise, I have one more question, where people can find more information for the event.
0: Yeah, for the first, we have obviously some teams might be more popular to discuss than other teams. So if there need be, like if we don't get any applicants for one session, we decided we'll just set another session with the same theme for whatever is already overpopulated.

0: You know, hopefully we get to more people in every single session, because I think these themes are, I think they're very important to discuss all of them. But in a way, for more information, you guys can go on the website, which is Balkan Anarchist Book Fair 2026. You can find it like that, because if you just go Bob 2026, you won't find it. Also, for more direct information, or for something that's not yet announced, or we're in the midst of talking, or something is not very clear, you can always email us, the Bob organizing team, at bob2026@wiseup.net. We answer mails pretty quickly, hopefully. And yeah, I think that's the only way is to get information as of now.
1: Yeah, if we want it, we always find ways. So thank you for being with us. I hope as many people is listening that they will come from 24th to 27th of September. I hope we see you in Skopje. Stay strong when life goes wrong. Clench fists, no surrender. Ciao, Teo.
0: Ciao.
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3: Anarchist Radio Vienna is here with an update and commentary on the Prairie Land sentences. On Tuesday, June 23rd, 8 defendants in the federal Prairie Land trial were sentenced to draconian prison sentences. The Prairie Land cases, involving 22 people charged with both state and federal charges, stem from a noise demonstration in solidarity with detainees at the Prairie Land ICE Detention Center in Alvarado, Texas, on July 4, 2025. After the protest, an officer with the Alvarado Police Department became involved in an exchange of gunfire soon after his arrival. The officer allegedly sustained minor injuries and was reportedly released from the hospital shortly afterwards, but authorities have never provided hospital records to justify these claims. Alvarado police arrested 10 people that night, and a dozen more were arrested over the following several months. On June 23rd, Savannah Batten, Zachary Evitz, Autumn Hill, Megan Morris, Maricela Rueda, Daniel Rolando Sanchez Estrada, Benjamin Champagne Song, and Elizabeth Soto were sentenced. All defendants, with the exception of Sanchez Estrada, were convicted of rioting, providing material support to terrorists, conspiracy to use an explosive, and use of an explosive device, which referred to the consumer-grade fireworks used on July 4th. Sanchez Estrada was convicted of concealing a document, political literature, and along with Rueda, conspiracy to conceal documents. Song was additionally convicted of attempted murder of an officer and discharging a firearm in furtherance of a crime. The 8 Prairie Land defendants who were sentenced on June 23rd received consecutive prison terms as follows. Savannah Batten, 50 years. Zachary Evitz, 50 years. Autumn Hill, 50 years. Megan Morris, 50 years. Maricela Rueda, 70 years. Daniel Rolando Sanchez Estrada, 30 years. Benjamin Champagne Song, 100 years. Elizabeth Soto, 50 years. For comparison, these sentences are longer than those received by those who stormed the Capitol in January 2021 to try to overturn the 2020 U.S. elections, and they are also longer than the prison sentence received by Ghislaine Maxwell, Jeffrey Epstein's accomplice. On July 1st, another 7 defendants were sentenced, including Prairie Land trial defendant Ines Soto, 2 defendants who took non-cooperating plea deals, Joy Rowan Gibson and Rebecca Morgan, and 4 defendants who testified for the government. Each of their consecutive federal terms are as follows. Ines Soto, 50 years. Joy Rowan Gibson, 15 years. Rebecca Morgan, 15 years. Lynette Sharp, 110 months. John Thomas, 110 months. Seth Sykes, 6 years. Nathan Bauman, 22 months. Notably, Nathan Bauman received a sentence nearly 30 times shorter than most trial defendants, even though he is responsible for most, if not all, of the vandalism that occurred on the night of the July 4th, 2025 noise demonstration, from which stem both the government's allegations of terrorism and the designation of the demonstration as a riot. Moreover, Bauman was unknown to any of the other defendants prior to the demonstration, and he had the least political affiliations cited in trial testimony, bolstering many supporters' claims that the sentences are meant to punish defendants for their political ideas more than their actions. An important aspect of this case is that several people testified on the state's behalf against other defendants. We want to remind everyone that you always have and should make use of the right to remain silent. Even if you think you are helping yourself, you may be implicating others. Making use of the right to remain silent is solidarity and community care. The convictions and sentences are meant to scare people. According to a defendant's support committee, one of the judges claimed he was ordering the maximum allowed in each case because the state wants to send a message to anyone who shares a similar ideology. These sentences also need to be understood in the larger context of repression against activists, especially anti-fascists, anarchists, and members of the LGBTQIA+ community. In September 2025, Donald Trump issued a memo, NSPM 7, with a title, Countering Domestic Terrorism and Organized Political Violence, which designated Antifa as a domestic terrorist group. This is despite the fact that Antifa is not an organization and that there is no federal law for domestic terrorism in the U.S. Nevertheless, we see in Prairie Land that people are being convicted based on their political beliefs because they had or distributed anti-fascist and anarchist zines, or because they participated in a book club that read radical literature. By including conspiracy charges, it's possible to convict people who weren't even at the protest, like Daniel Dez Estrada. And there is more to come, with indictments in June of 15 anti-ICE protesters in Minnesota on charges of conspiracy to impede or injure a federal officer. We're familiar with this approach through the use of so-called organization paragraphs, like the 278 paragraphs in Austria or the 129 paragraphs in Germany. And besides labeling Antifa a domestic terrorist group in the U.S., Trump's government has designated some Antifa groups, in quotation marks, because the groups do not exist, as foreign terrorist organizations, which does carry legal significance. By labeling groups as foreign terrorist organizations, even financial support can be punished. As an example, Antifa Ost, which again is a construct of prosecutors and not a real group, was designated a terrorist organization. And on that basis, solidarity structures like the Rote Hilfe, Red Help, an anti-repression organization, or ABC Dresden, among others, could be attacked and subjected to debanking. This approach set a precedent to be followed by others. While Orban was still in power, he followed Trump's lead and designated Antifa as a terrorist organization. Another example is a designation of ABC Belarus as an extremist formation by the Ministry of Internal Affairs, making any support punishable. Unfortunately, we can expect to see more attempts to copy this method of criminalization. We need to show solidarity against all these attempts to criminalize our movements. Host a letter-writing night, or just write the defendants in the Prairie Land case, or in other cases. Organize a fundraiser, or donate directly to support the Legal Defense Fund. Organize a local speaking event. Organize a noise demo to show solidarity with prisoners and detainees in your own community. Stay informed and spread the word. You can find more information about how to show solidarity on prairielanddefendants.com and at freedez.net, and look for their social media pages too. Don't let the repression get you down. Solidarity is our strength.
4: What do you want? When do you want it? How do you want it?
5: Пашу припорочамо. I read that Görlitzer Park in Berlin is supposed to stay open at night, after all.
6: Yes. The court basically said, hold on, you can't just fence off the public and then call it security.
5: Oh, I thought the fence was aimed at crime.
6: No, at seeing crime. That's an important distinction.
5: So, if I close my curtains, does that solve the housing crisis too?
6: Exactly. And if you lock the refrigerator, hunger disappears.
5: That's brilliant. Why doesn't politics do more things like that?
6: It does. It's called administration.
5: But the idea was less access, less crime.
6: Yes. By the same logic, you fight rain by deleting your weather app.
5: Wait, if the park is closed, where does the problem go?
6: Somewhere else.
5: And then?
6: Then that place has a new problem.
5: And the old one?
6: Is no longer visible.
5: Ah, so success.
6: Politically speaking, bullseye.
5: I'm starting to understand. You don't solve the problem, you move to a place where people talk about it.
6: Exactly. Drug dealing is treated like a badly parked car.
5: Tow it away.
6: The important thing is that it's no longer in front of your own doorstep.
5: But the Berlin Senate keeps talking about security.
6: Security is a wonderful word. You can't fit anything into it. Cameras, fences, gates, closing hours.
5: Freedom too?
6: Only between 6 a.m. and 10 p.m.
5: And the court mainly questioned whether the authorities even had the power to do this?
6: Yes. Apparently the most interesting question is not, does this actually help? But rather, who is authorized to manage the fence?
5: That's like a sinking ship.
6: Exactly. The sailors arguing over who is officially responsible for the bucket.
5: I think the fence is being treated a little unfairly by now.
6: Why?
5: Nobody's asking whether the fence feels safe at night.
6: True. The park might suddenly become public again.
5: Maybe the fence needs a protective fence.
6: And the protective fence needs a protective fence.
5: Until all of Berlin is fenced in.
6: Then every problem area would finally be surrounded by walls.
5: And where would the problems be then?
6: Inside that walls.
5: So everywhere?
6: Yes, but neatly organized. I heard the new military service is voluntary.
5: Yes, about as voluntary as filing your taxes, just with a uniform.
6: I don't quite understand the concept.
5: It's simple. You're a volunteer. That's why the first step is to register where you are.
6: So they know how voluntary I am?
5: Exactly. Freedom needs administration.
6: So I have to declare whether I'd like to serve voluntarily?
5: Correct.
6: And if I don't?
5: Then the infrastructure is built in advance, so your willingness to volunteer can be reassessed later.
6: That sounds like coercion.
5: No, no. Coercion is far too negative a word for modern personnel management.
6: Ah, so the armed forces have staffing shortage.
5: Yes.
6: And if too few people sign up?
5: Then the volunteer shortage is supported with mandatory solutions.
6: Oh, like the fence at the Görlitzer Park.
5: Exactly.
6: How so?
5: With the park, the slogan was protect the public through exclusion. Here it is, protect voluntariness by preparing for obligation.
6: That's the same logic.
5: Welcome to the bureaucratic universe. There, the opposite is often just the administrative form of the same thing.
6: I especially like the part about stays abroad.
5: Yes. Suddenly, if you wanted to be away for a longer period, you needed permission.
6: That sounds a bit old-fashioned.
5: Not at all. In the past, it was called a restriction. Today, it's called resilience.
6: Resilience?
5: The ability of a state to know at any given moment where its reserve personnel are spending their vacation.
6: I always thought citizens were people?
5: In a defense plan, they are more like spreadsheet cells with birth dates.
6: And all this is for security, right?
5: Of course.
6: Whose security exactly?
5: Above all, the security of having enough people available in an emergency.
6: So young people are being administratively collected in advance?
5: Not collected yet, just catalogued.
6: Like library books?
5: Exactly. except library books don't have to report for examination when the loan period expires.
6: What impresses me is the honesty of the arrangement.
5: What honesty?
6: You say, don't worry, everything is voluntarily.
5: While simultaneously building the entire machine in case nobody wants to volunteer.
6: That's like a restaurant with a sign saying, our food is so good, we've installed handcuffs just in case.
5: Or a dating app.
6: Excuse me?
5: You don't have to love me, but please fill out this form in case I decide later to make it mandatory.
6: Romantic.
5: Military romantic.
6: And if voluntariness keeps declining?
5: Then I'm sure the next great innovation is coming soon.
6: Which one?
5: Mandatory voluntariness.
6: With medals for especially voluntary conscripts.
5: And a medal bearing the beautiful motto,
6: you belong to yourself, subject to operational requirements.
5: The EU now has a new asylum system.
6: Nice. Does that make asylum easier?
5: No, more controlled.
6: Like Görlitzer Park.
5: Exactly. When something becomes difficult, you either build a fence around it or move it somewhere else.
6: This time to Albania.
5: Europe is currently discovering a fascinating trick.
6: Which is?
5: Human rights work best when the humans are as far away as possible.
6: That sounds inhumane.
5: On the contrary, this is modern humanitarianism.
6: How does that work?
5: In the past, people seeking protection were taken in.
6: And today?
5: Today, the main goal is to protect the safe space from the people seeking protection.
6: Clever.
5: By now, the border is the real refugee.
6: Why?
5: Constantly under threat, constantly overwhelmed, constantly searching for protection.
6: And who helps the poor border?
5: The entirety of European politics.
6: The new asylum system takes a lot about order and management.
5: Yes. People increasingly appear mainly as administrative tasks with a pulse.
6: And suddenly, Meloni is being treated like a role model.
5: That's perhaps Europe's greatest political journey.
6: From where to where?
5: From that's going much too far to that could be an interesting model for everyone.
6: Impressive speed.
5: Faster than any border procedure.
6: I read that the procedure are supposed to become more efficient.
5: Yes, that's a beautiful word.
6: Why?
5: Because nobody asks anymore what the efficiency is actually for.
6: What is it for?
5: So responsibility can leave the continent as smoothly as possible.
6: So solidarity through outsourcing?
5: Exactly.
6: I don't understand.
5: Imagine a shared apartment.
6: Okay.
5: Everyone jointly decides not to do the dishes.
6: And that's solidarity?
5: European solidarity.
6: And the Albania model?
5: That's like outsourcing the sink to the house next door. The plates stay dirty, but the kitchen looks tidier.
6: That reminds me of Görlitzer Park.
5: Correct.
6: There the problem was managed through space.
5: And here responsibility is managed through space.
6: So the same technique?
5: Just with a longer commute.
6: What fascinates me is that Europe constantly talks about values.
5: Yes.
6: And at the same time keeps searching for new places where those values don't have to be applied quite so strictly.
5: That's called the flexible application of universal principles.
6: Then all that's missing is common European motto.
5: Which one?
6: Human rights know no borders.
5: Which is why we keep moving the borders farther and farther ahead of the people.
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2: Hello everyone, my name is Enrico, I come from Italy, and today for Radio Blau, you're going to listen to basically what I've done for the past 2.5 weeks. This is a podcast, a bit of a passion project of mine, that talks about one of the most important periods in the modern history of Italy. So the period that goes from 68 to 78, of course in the 1900s. And let's go. Basically, without further ado, let's listen to what is basically one of the most important stuff that happened in my country through the eyes of someone that lived that life, narrated by me, myself, and I. Enjoy. 9th of May, 1978. Maria was sitting on the sofa that day. Looking around, she said to herself, "Yeah, this place hasn't changed a bit. Everything seems to be exactly where I left it." But she was. She was exhausted. The traffic was crazy. For the past 3 weeks, Rome had been in a complete police lockdown. After all, someone had just kidnapped the former prime minister. And the police had been in a frenzy ever since. She never loved family gatherings. The constant and repetitive questions, the intrusive relatives you see once a year, and the noise. She especially despised the noise. But this time, she couldn't escape it, considering it was her mother's 60th birthday. The lunch was so heavy on her stomach, and the dizziness was catching up to her. But bear in mind, she wasn't trying to escape it. On the other hand, she was embracing it. In Italy, we call this beautiful feeling abbiocco. It was in this beautiful moment of peace, when her mind was fading away, that Maria finally felt home. As if that girl, the one who was there when the police charged into the crowd, had never left.

1st of March 1978, Villa Giulia, Rome. After almost 20 years of non-stop post-war economic boom, the economy is in shambles. Social differences are at an all-time high. Corruption is widespread, and the workers have risen by starting a general strike and protesting for better wages and rights. The sense of freedom and defiance ignited by the protests fastly gathered support from the more left-leaning university students who organized dissent manifestations of their own. Their goal of inverting the strict hierarchy of Italy's social fabric, ruled by old and corrupt politicians serving the interests of foreign powers. The subsequent movements reached their maximum extension on the 1st of March 1978 in Rome, where thousands gathered in the streets to protest. That was too much for the local authorities, who decided to greenlight heavy acts of repression from the police. That, up to that point, had been lighter.

0: Maria was there when the police charged into the crowd. Her parents had told her not to go. They warned her it was too dangerous to participate. They even tried to lock her up, but she was too stubborn. After all, in her mind, and in the one of all the others, it was not for a future she was fighting for, but for the future of everyone. The most important thing for her was to be present.
1: Si discuteva sui problemi dello Stato, andò a finire sulla shish legalizzata.

First came in the water cannons to disperse the crowd. Then the tear gas to create enough chaos to cut into it like a knife in butter. And in the end, they started to march. At that point, it would have been impossible to back down for Maria. But even if it was, her heart wouldn't have let her. The only thing she cared about was freedom.

13th May 1974. The social movements kick-started by the protests of 68 and led to much-needed reforms. Without any doubt, the most important one was the divorce law, or the Fortuna Blasini law, that in 1970, for the first time, enabled Italians to end a marriage in a civil court without having to convince a priest. This reform wasn't really appreciated by the more conservative branches of the Italian population, and by extension, by the politicians. So, to scrap this piece of legislation, a referendum was launched in 1974 with the sole objective of reverting to the past.

The bar was packed. People were on top of each other, as it was the only one with a working TV in it. It was almost impossible to breathe. The cigarette smoke was so thick, you could barely see through it. The only thing that could save those present was a huge fan on the ceiling, but of course, it was broken. But Maria didn't seem to be bothered. She was too worried to care about the heat. The no had to win. It had to. Otherwise, years of fighting would have been wasted. The noise was deafening. You couldn't even hear your own thoughts. But then, silence struck. The results were in. And the no had won by a landslide of 60%. In that precise moment, the bar erupted in joy, and everyone flocked into the streets to celebrate. Maria was so overwhelmed that she didn't notice that someone had been looking at her the whole time. Not at the TV or at the celebrations, but at her. It was Marco, one of her former high school classmates. He always had a giant crush on her. And finally, after a couple of drinks and some encouragement from his friends, he finally gathered enough courage to tell her that she was

After World War II, the USA used the Marshall Economic Plan as a Trojan horse to interfere in Italy's internal policies. The goal was to make the country the designated US military hub in the Mediterranean, given its central position. The only problem was the PCI, the Italian Communist Party, and the biggest and most powerful in the Western world. It was not totally aligned with the USSR, but it was still seen as a huge threat to American interests in the region. To prevent the creation of a democratic communist government in Italy, the US and the Christian center-leaning party DC devised a plan to coerce the public into voting for more center-right policies, discarding the authority of the communists and their influence on the general public. The plan was later called Strategy of Tension, and it consisted in instigating fear into the population with terrorist

attacks perpetrated by groups of both the far right and the left, recruited and armed by so-called rogue intelligence agents. This period, remembered for its widespread and normalized violence, is remembered as the years of love.

I mean, it's crazy, said Marco with a newspaper in hand. It seems like those damn politicians can do whatever, without anyone ever calling them out. It's outrageous. Look at this, Maria. Illegal funding of the government by an American weapons company. It is as if every day there is something new going on. Those people are no better than the cat and the fox. They are always scheming and in shady affairs. And then, boom, they put on a smile and ask us for more money.

Yeah, you're right, said Maria. But you know what? Maybe things are changing. You know, the other day I read about something interesting. An article was talking about a possible alliance between the communists and the DC. That would be historic. Yeah, I'll believe it when I see it, said Marco with a smirk.

And it was real. The deal was real. In an effort for internal stability, the leader of the Communist Party, Berlinguer, decided to support a new government, led by the IDC. The main sponsor of the deal was the leader of the ladder, Aldo Moro. This was seen by more extreme parts of the left as a betrayal of the cause of communism, and someone had to be punished.

0: 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I play something now and no sound can play. 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

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I know, say, on the road. Oh, you look up, tell him, say. Me